0: monitor.
1: Most people expected a clearer decision. If the lower court verdict was fully upheld, Le Pen was to be barred from politics for 5 years. But the court gave her a suspended sentence and 1 year with an electronic bracelet. If she'd been declared ineligible, her National Rally Party's number two, Jordan Bardella, was to be the candidate for president. The 30-year-old politician is very popular, especially with young people. Others call him an empty suit who lacks experience. Le Pen is a shrewd politician with decades of experience, but a guilty verdict on her head. The National Rally now faces a difficult choice at a time when it's never been so popular and has a real chance at the presidency. Eleanor Beardsley, NPR News, Paris.
0: U.S. stock indexes closed down today. This is NPR News. Colombia's president-elect Abelardo de la Espriella has suspended the transition process with outgoing president Gustavo Petro. He accuses Petro of planning a coup to stay in power after Petro refused to recognize the country's election results. Petro alleged fraud in the June 21st runoff election without providing evidence. De la Espriella has been endorsed by President Trump. In the past decade and a half, the blue crab population on Maryland's Chesapeake Bay has been falling, while the average age of a crabber has been rising. NPR's Frank Langfitt met with some young crabbers to see the future of the industry.
2: Jack Torney is 23. He's been crabbing commercially for nearly a decade.
3: I'm not seeing many juvenile crabs, or as many as I'd like to see, so the crab population might not be great in the future.
2: To maximize profits in a high overhead business, Torney sells directly to customers through Facebook. His colleague, Luke McFadden, 30, has become a social media star, explaining crabbing to an audience of more than 3 million. Some fans drive for hours to meet him at his crab stand.
4: It's real life storytelling that is playing out in real time, you know? It's crazy to me that all these people watch and people will come from wherever.
2: As McFadden says, to make it as a crabber these days, you have to adapt. Frank Langford, NPR News, Glen Burnie, Maryland.
0: Government data shows that U.S. airlines spent $6.66 billion on jet fuel in May, an 84% increase from last year. That's even though consumption was slightly lower from a year earlier. Fuel prices have eased since a U.S.-Iran ceasefire, but tensions remain. This is NPR.
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6: This episode of All Sides was previously recorded.
7: Welcome to All Sides with Amy Jurevich. What does it mean to be a patriot? Is a question every American has asked themselves at some point, and it's changed dramatically over the years. America is a huge country with many different groups that have very different concepts of what it means to be patriotic. As America marked its 250th birthday, the national mood is deeply fractured. Patriotism has become a partisan discussion, less about shared love of country and more about one political side or another. How has the public perception shifted so dramatically around the topic, and what challenges lie ahead for national confidence? We have a panel of experts joining us for our discussion of the past, present, and future of patriotism. Joining us now is Brian Casita, Associate Professor in the Truman School of Government and Public Affairs at the University of Missouri. Welcome to the show, Brian.
8: Hi, thank you for having me.
7: And also with us, Daniel Rivers, Associate Professor of History at Ohio State University. Welcome to the show, Daniel.
9: Thanks, Amy. Great to be here.
7: And we also have David Stagerwald, Professor of History at Ohio State University. Welcome to the show, David.
10: Thanks so much for having me. I appreciate it.
7: So we've assembled these three guests because you all study kind of different aspects of this. Brian studies teaching of civics and K-12 education policy. Daniel studies LGBTQ communities within the 20th century and Native American history. He's also an enrolled member of the Choctaw Nation in Oklahoma. And David teaches courses in 20th century America, ranging from World War I through the 1960s. So different perspectives, different ways of studying history, but also maybe different ways of discussing what it means to be patriotic. So I wanted to start off and hear what each of you think it means right now to be a patriot. Brian, can we start with you? Can you define what a patriot is right now?
8: Yeah, I think I can. I mean, I think that there's a particular view of patriotism that is not particularly nationalistic, like, just love of country because that's the place that you were born. And there's also a form of patriotism that is not party specific. And I think that that form of patriotism, at least with regards to the United States, means a belief that the values and the principles that we articulate, that we aspire to, are superior to other ways of living. So that means democracy, the rule of law, individual liberty, equal protection. These are things that we don't just think of as sort of like neutral and a relativist, way of thinking about things, especially with regards to civics education. These are things that we think are inherent in our way of life. And I think believing in those things is the way that we would define sort of like Western democratic patriotism.
7: Okay. David, what about you? How would you define being a patriot right now?
10: Well, let me cheat and just repeat what John Kennedy said in his famous inaugural address, that patriotism is not asking your country to do something for you, but seeing what you can do for your country.
7: Okay. All right. That's short, sweet, to the point, and very Kennedy-like. All right, I got it. And Daniel, what about you? Can you define a patriot?
9: Sure. Thanks, Amy. I think I would echo some of what Brian had said in that, many of the groups I study, I think minority groups, groups that face some kind of disenfranchisement, I think for them, patriotism is often a sense of belonging, but it also is about sort of speaking the ideals of America as a work in progress, right? Sort of calling that forth. Brian talked about the founding principles of the nation and really a belief in them. And I think that you see that in the history of minority patriotisms a lot, that call to those ideals.
7: Okay. And David, maybe we'll ask you. I'm not sure who could take this question, but is it something that's uniquely American, or do you think that the sense of patriotism exists in every country?
10: I'm not sure every country, but it's certainly not unique to the United States. Take the French, the English, look at all the enthusiasm over soccer teams. There's an element of patriotism and all that. So I think it's a pretty universal sentiment, even though it's parochial at the same time.
7: Yeah, Brian, you could weigh in on that, because especially with the soccer reference, I saw a meme on Instagram where someone who was really mad at the French government and was just like saying all these horrible things about the French government, and then the second the soccer team took the field, it was like, "Viva la France!" and I love, that kind of thing. So, Brian, what do you make of that?
8: Yeah, I mean, I actually think that sports and international competitions are a great way to build, national pride and interest. Those of us who are watching the World Cup and going to watch parties can sense that. I do think, like when you mentioned the idea of is patriotism a uniquely, American thing or Western thing? I mean, I would say absolutely not. I think that, it's a key thing for any nation to exist and sustain itself. People have to believe in it. I think that the key difference between free societies and societies, like if you take like a China or a North Korea, we tend to refer to those more as like a nationalist type of patriotism, and it's largely imposed by force. And I think, through the exertion of power over other people. And the real challenge with in free societies through maintaining patriotism is that we have open channels of dissent. It's part of our culture to criticize ourselves and be open to differing perspectives, often many of which are critical and negative. And balancing that type of, open forum while still maintaining some sort of love of country is the real challenge, I think, in free societies.
7: And Daniel, you were smiling when we were making the soccer references, because are you smiling because there's different types of patriotism? There's the sports patriotism versus the patriotism
9: Oh,
7: related to the government.
9: absolutely. And I think that sports is a great way for a kind of large body in the population to be able to get involved and celebrate. I was actually thinking about how patriotism is kind of a right at different times in U.S. history too, right? Certain groups have the right to be patriotic, whereas other groups have that right limited, right? They're not allowed to be patriotic. And so I don't think we always think of it that way, but actually historically it's operated that way a lot.
7: When you say a group's not allowed to be patriotic,
11: Tell me more. What do you mean?
9: If you look at July 4th celebrations, for example, in New York before the Civil War, African-Americans, free black communities often had to celebrate on July 5th, because when they celebrated on July 4th, they were attacked by mobs, right? So it was considered offensive for them to celebrate patriotism because that would mean they belonged, right?
11: Oh, I see. Okay. David, what do you think that the meaning of being patriotic over the decades has changed, or has it been the same since the country's founding, since 1776 is a patriot a patriot? Because you quoted Kennedy, but think bigger picture.
10: I think it's because it's something of an abstraction. Mm-hmm. It can change and not change at the mm-hmm. same time. That's a lousy answer, I know. But my sense is that the particulars of patriotism have remained pretty stable.
11: Mm-hmm. Yeah. Does anyone else want to add to that? Do you think since 1776 to, 250 years has being a patriot basically been the same, or has it changed?
9: I think there's a lot of commonalities. I was thinking about, when I thought about patriotism, but military service, for example, mm-hmm. that's a sort of pillar of patriotism all the way from the revolutionary era to, the push for LGBT individuals to be allowed to serve in the military. A lot of times you see the protests that lead us up to changes in those policies in the 90s happening on July 4th and being expressed as the right to serve in the military. So that would be one aspect of patriotism, I think, that's pretty consistent.
11: And Brian, you study civics and the K-12 education. You've done some research on that. Do you think that every American is born with some innate sense of patriotism, or is it something that is learned?
8: No, I don't think that we're born with, yes. I think we are born with some innate sense of group of belonging and identity with a tribe, but I don't necessarily think that that's a good, that might not be the best starting point. I think we actually have to sort of untrain ourselves through education, out of tribal thinking and into sort of a more open, inclusive, pluralistic mindset. And I think that that's really the sort of core challenge of civics education. I think we're probably all sort of naturally built as I think in some ways, human beings are probably naturally authoritarian. The world should look like the place that I believe that it should look like. Mm-hmm. And training and cultivating a sense of tolerance and mutual sense of pluralism for the wishes and rights and beliefs of others is where the work comes in.
11: This is All Sides on 89.7 NPR News. We're talking about patriotism and what it means with Brian Casita, associate professor in the Truman School of Government and Public Affairs at the University of Missouri, Daniel Rivers, associate professor of history at Ohio State, and David Stagerwald, professor of history, also at Ohio State University. Brian, just back to you for a moment with that. Your research focuses on children and how they grapple with our country's history. What do you think about being patriotic today for children right now? It's World Cup related, right? The second probably.
8: So we do have data on this, and those data points are not encouraging currently. I think that you mentioned in some of your opening that patriotism is at a low. So if we think about recent history, almost in terms of recorded polling, September 12, 2001 mm-hmm. was the highest point in the last three decades of pride in America, pride of being an American. And so you mentioned having some external threats being something that can bond a country together, whether it was World War II or the Soviet Union during the Cold War. And I think that that's probably part of the reason that we've come from that high point to much lower levels, dropped 20 or 30 points. But a lot of those declines have really been among young people. And there's recent data, for example, the More in Common organization recently looked at the question, is democracy the best form of government? And that's opinion is held by 80% of Americans on average, but among Generation Z, only 47% think that democracy is definitely the best form of government. So the young people today are growing up far more disillusioned with the idea of America and American democracy, and we could get into the weeds of maybe why we think that might be the case. There's a lot of speculation involved there.
11: Okay, well, we'll get there. But David, let's talk with you about that having something to unite around. Brian mentioned September 11th, 2001. You could also think back to World War II. I feel like in that time, there was a lot of patriotism, or the, you know, everyone rallying together against a common enemy. How do you see that in what you study? Because you focus on World War I through the 60s. What do we need to be able to rally around to feel patriotic?
10: Well, war is a historically important element, right? And if you look at the invocation or the deployment of patriotic sentiment and rhetoric, it wasn't World War II that was the peak, but World War I. Mm. And there were very specific reasons that actually didn't necessarily have to do with fighting the war itself. The first reason why patriotic sentiment was so high in the mid-second decade of the 20th century was that it corresponded with the Americanization movement, a kind of diffuse movement designed to cajole new immigrants to become American, to adopt English, to adopt American forms of hygiene, and other elements that supposedly defined what the American was. And that dovetailed with the war because there was a drive among WASP elites, I'm thinking Teddy Roosevelt types here, to institute universal military training, UMT they called it, which they saw as an instrument of forced assimilation, bring the immigrants into military camps and we'll teach them how to be good Americans. As Leonard Wood put it, General Leonard Wood put it in a famous essay, this would heat up the melting pot. So that was going on even before the United States entered the war. I think the second reason why patriotic sentiment peaked at that point was that World War I was the first conflict in which the federal government created a propaganda bureau in order to gin up support. World War I was not a particularly popular endeavor until they made it one, right? And so the Wilson administration created the Committee on Public Information to literally to gin up support for the war. And how did they do that? Well, by appealing to patriotic motives, by denouncing especially the so-called alien radicals, the Bolsheviks among us, as un-American. And so both of those things dovetailed together, I think, to intensify patriotic sentiment.
11: And yeah, Brian, I wanted to ask you about that propaganda element, because I'm not sure that, like, I understand now the propaganda element in World War One. I was thinking World War Two, but I think that maybe I had a better civics class in World War Two history than World War One history, probably. But was there the propaganda on September 12th, 2001, or we didn't need that because we were rallying as a country with, you know, just because of what happened?
8: Oh, I'm not sure I could get into, I'm not sure how I think we could probably spend the rest of the hour defining what propaganda is, right?
11: Okay.
8: I'm not sure.
11: Yeah.
8: Because I'm not sure, like I do think there's some element, right? I mean, if governments, which are regularly, right? I mean, how many governments, state, local, federal governments, spent money on 4th of July celebrations, you know, last weekend? And I suppose I could define that as propaganda, but I don't necessarily see that as a bad thing. So there's some line of, like, sort of, I think, good investment in maybe, like, good propaganda of that might have some, like, cohesive nation building type of qualities. And then some of the bad things that maybe David's referring to that gets more into, like, half-truths and lying and outright, you know, just sort of, like, appealing to our worst elements.
11: Yeah. Daniel, do you want to add in there on, you don't have to define propaganda either, but the...
9: Thanks, Amy.
11: Yeah, go ahead.
9: I was thinking as David was talking, I mean, Theodore Roosevelt talked against what he called hyphenated Americans, right? He said that if European immigrants to America were going to come, they were welcome, but assimilation was required, right? And I guess that really points to a couple of different kinds of patriotism. And I'd be interested if Brian has something to say about the distinction. I mean, there's patriotism that demands cultural assimilation, and then there's a patriotism that again, returns to the founding documents and says that one of the beautiful things about the United States is actually its diversity and its ability to contain different cultural frameworks. And those are a little bit in competition, it would seem. What do you think about that, Brian?
8: Yeah, I think it's hard to unravel that. I think that the there's one. I think I teach this class. Obviously, I think we're all professors here, but one of my classes gets into the idea of cultural assimilation. And one of the things that we make clear at the beginning of that talk, this is a very discussion-based class, is we're not talking about cuisine or something, right? We're not talking about, right, if you come here, you must enjoy hot dogs and hamburgers. But there is sort of another sort of like political assimilation, which is if you're an immigrant to the United States, we hope and we expect that you come in respecting our legal system and our principles and our aspirations and our way of life. And that is, I think, the thing from a very sort of like higher level political issue that nation states are dealing with across the globe. So I just did a study abroad with students over in Europe, and obviously immigration has been a big issue there. But when it comes to some of the serious policy conversations regarding that, it is essential that there is some assimilation from if you're coming to a free society, that you respect that this is a free society and it's not a place where we impose one religion versus another, or that we see some people having more rights than others. And when you're taking in people from all over the world, those are things and skills and habits that I think you do have to be proactive about articulating. Maybe not in the way that Roosevelt was, I'm not sure, but there's something to that, right?
11: Staying with us after the break, we have Brian Casita, Associate Professor at the University of Missouri, Daniel Rivers, Associate Professor at Ohio State, and David Staggerwald, Professor at Ohio State as well. Coming up, we're going to talk more about how patriotism has changed over time. That is when All Sides continues on 89.7 NPR News.

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2: 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You're listening to All Sides. I'm your host, Amy Jurevich. Patriotism and pride for our country is something that has been a core of American life since the Founding Fathers. However, patriotism and what it means to be patriotic has gone through many changes over time, just as America has. How have pivotal moments in our history, from 9/11 to the Vietnam War, affected how Americans felt about their country at the time, and what are their lasting legacies? And as we celebrate America's 250th birthday, what have past celebrations shown us about being patriotic? Still with us, we have Daniel Rivers, Associate Professor of History at Ohio State University. Daniel studies LGBT communities in the 20th century and Native American history, and he is an enrolled member of the Choctaw Nation in Oklahoma. Thanks for being here, Daniel.
5: Oh, thank you, Amy.
2: And also with us, we have David Staggerwald, Professor of History at Ohio State University. And David teaches courses in 20th century America, ranging from World War I through the 60s. Thanks for being here, David.
6: Thank you for having me.
2: And we also have Brian Casita, Associate Professor in the Truman School of Government and Public Affairs at the University of Missouri. Brian teaches courses on civics and K-12 education policy as well. Thanks for being here, Brian.
7: Thank you, Amy.
2: All right. So for America's 4th of July celebrations and the country's 250th birthday, President Trump spoke and he gave a speech about pride in our country. But he also used that platform to campaign for his own party ahead of the midterm elections. One of the biggest focuses of his July 4th speech was on our defeat of communism and how the ideology has returned to America. So, David, let's go with you. Do you think that this was a good through line for that speech? You studied 20th century America. I don't know if you listened to the speech or if you were surprised to hear President Trump bring up communism several times.

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1: He's referring to, though, where he's saying that we are trying to defeat communism. I mean, he's referring back to a very significant time in American history. Tell me about how people rallied around that at the time.
2: Well, yeah, there's no doubt that the Cold War was a prolonged period in which the values of patriotism were constantly invoked. Mm-hmm. And to be anti-communist was to be patriotic, and to be a patriot was to be anti-communist, mm-hmm. right? But even that ranged from liberals who were among the most anti-communist in American politics to Southern segregationists who believed that the civil rights movement was a communist movement. Mm-hmm. And they believed that firmly. It was one of their go-to defenses of segregation, that to dismantle the racial order in the South was to essentially give the country to the communists, mm-hmm. the Soviet Union. That worked two different ways. They always imputed and sometimes accused the civil rights movement of accepting tangible support, money support from Soviet sources. But more important, they believed that anybody who committed to equality was inherently a communist. That's what communists were. They believed in equality. And so, you know, they would have called themselves patriots. They certainly believed they were. What do you do with that?
1: Mm. Brian, let me turn to you. What about the idea of being patriotic is rallying against something instead of for something in that aspect?
3: Well, yeah, I mean, like we've mentioned, I mean, it people need a purpose and people need a cause, right? Mm-hmm. People need something to believe in. And you kind of mentioned, I think in your sort of opening remarks, that without external and foreign threats that we've started to fight amongst ourselves more. Mm-hmm. And this is reflected in lots of data points that political polarization is at an all-time high. And that doesn't just mean, you know, it's not just a way that the elections have worked, but in lots of opinion polls, the way that we view each other. So high proportions of Democrats think Republicans are increasingly bad and evil and just not good people. And the same is true in the opposite direction. So we're intensely divided. And, you know, to return to your comments about Trump's speech, yeah, I mean, I don't know that any of the particular substance of any of it matters, you know, one bit in terms of taking any of it seriously, but it clearly is divisive and partisan in terms of the enemy here is within, right? We've actually heard that phrase come up a few times. And so pointing at some of the excesses that the left kind of serves up on a silver platter, you know, quite often, at least in terms of like media appearances and sound bites, mentions Mamdani earlier, but like one of the people that won the primary, you know, recently had to walk back favorable comments about Vladimir Lenin and Joseph Stalin, right? Mm-hmm. That came up in social media, right? So there's these gifts and these nuggets that partisans can take and amplify and illuminate to try to paint the other side as evil or damaging to what the American, you know, fabric and society should be. Primarily, this does not reflect reality. The vast majority of Americans are fairly moderate, committed to even bipartisanship. If you look at the opinion polls, there's really about 10 to 15% on either side that really is massively online and wants to continually live in this sort of mission purpose-driven fuel of, you know, finding, you know, who they're against and focusing on that intensely.
1: Yeah, and unfortunately, our algorithms show that way too much. That's another show. Daniel, let's talk about this America 250th anniversary celebrations. I want to get a thought, I guess, from each of you on how you think that they were handled, both as individual states and at a national level, because I did a show about with the executive director of the America 250 Ohio Commission. And I mean,

0: he really was like separating what Ohio was doing from what was happening in Washington, D.C. He said he didn't even, the governor's office was handling the booth in Washington, D.C. because he didn't even have time to do that. He was worried. He was doing all of the Ohio events because that was what his commission was supposed to do, celebrate Ohio's contribution to 250 years of America. So, Daniel, what do you think of this 250th moment, the celebrations at the state and national level?
1: Well, I think at the national level, just as my co-participants have talked about, you know, if you listen to the president's speech, the enemy was definitely within. I think that's sort of the way that it was spoken at the federal level, was that America is in a particular moment of greatness, but then also at the same time has to be guarded, and the guardedness has to be directed within, right? So I think that drives the feelings of divisiveness that Brian is talking about. It's a particular moment. As David said, the enemy within and the enemy without can occur at the same time. The Cold War, we saw both of those things happening. So I think that really marks this 250th anniversary at the federal level. At the state level, it seems like we've had spotty participation, right, in the federal activities. And so what we're seeing is a lot of regional differences in terms of sort of feeling on board the spirit of this.
0: Yeah. Okay. David, do you want to weigh in on how do you feel the 250th anniversary celebrations were handled at the state and national level? How were people feeling about 250 years?
2: I have to confess that I have just a very abstract sense of this, but I have more hope and confidence in local and state efforts than in what we're seeing in Washington, D.C. In our department, our colleague Chris Nichols has undertaken to project a historically accurate understanding of America at 250. And these kinds of efforts on the ground, I think, are more likely to be fruitful than what we're seeing in Washington.
0: Hmm. Brian, what about you? You want to weigh in on how it was handled you're in a different state than us, but how it was handled at a state level versus the national level celebrating 250 years of America?
3: Yeah, I mean, I think David's right. I mean, state and local governments are just a lot less divisive. And so everything that I saw was not only positive, like it actually kind of like I'm amazed, right? Like I'm actually kind of it's really hot outside. I think I might just stay in the AC, but so many people, you know, wanted to get out and celebrate America. And so it's great to see that, I think.
0: Well, an American loves a fireworks display, right? Above all,
3: I don't. Yes,
0: okay,
3: most do.
0: Yeah. Most do, just not Brian, apparently. Okay. Okay. Well, can we talk about 200, the bicentennial, the 200 celebrations versus this 250th? Because that was another thing I talked about on the show with the executive director of the Ohio Commission. I was not around for the 200 celebration, but I've been told that it was more patriotic, like everyone was like, yay, we're 200 years old, as opposed to the 250th right now, where we're feeling a little disjointed. Do you want to weigh in on that, David?
2: Well,
0: 200?
2: Yeah, sure. It was less divisive. It was less partisan.
0: But it was right after Vietnam War.
2: Right.
0: Yeah.
2: But and Watergate, you have to keep that in mind. And, you know, at that point, Ford and Carter, the national leadership was undertaking an active and quite purposeful effort to heal wounds that I don't really see at the top today.
0: Okay. Brian or Daniel, do you want to weigh in on 200 versus 250, the vibes?
1: Just that I was 5 years old and skipped down to the bay in New York City to watch the tall ships come in. It was a great day that I still remember. You know, I was growing up in a radical lesbian feminist household, and we were living in New York for about 6 months. And so I remember that was one of the first times I actually felt like I was part of the country. It was a powerful moment.
0: Okay, so 200. Brian, what about you? Do you have any thoughts on 200 versus 250?
3: I wasn't old enough to witness it, and I think it's really kind of important to be able to live through something to truly judge it. Mm-hmm. you know, whatever historical picture that we get from, you know, the media, right? I mean, Forrest Gump gives me a particular narrative of like what it's like to live through the 60s or the 70s, but I don't know what it's really like to, you know, to live in a small town in Missouri and, you know, experience those things. So I don't know. I don't know. It's difficult to compare. Things definitely do feel different. Yes.
0: Yes. Well, and Brian, we talked about when I did that America 250 Ohio show, we talked about it being a once in a lifetime celebration because as I said, I missed the 200 and I'd have to be really lucky to make it to the 300. So this was mine, the 250. And I felt I loved going to my local fireworks display, Brian. I'm sorry, I love fireworks.
3: Just the hot. It's just hot.
0: It's
3: is
0: just
3: all.
0: hot. Okay, I know. I had a personal fan, so you know. But I loved it, but I felt different about what was happening in Washington, D.C. I had no desire to go to Washington, D.C. I was going to stay in my local community and celebrate my local July 4th for the 250. What talk to me about it being a once in a lifetime opportunity. Do you think, Brian, what do you think of that? You know, that people right now miss won't remember the 200 and will miss the 300.
3: I don't know. I don't have a good sense of, you know, what the pulse is. It, you know, to me, it seems like it's not being made of, it seems like it's not as big a deal as it was back, you know, during the 200s. I think a big part of that is that we just have such a more fragmented life these days. You know, there was a very different thing happening when there was basically three or four television stations that could all broadcast kind of the same central message and theme, and Americans were a lot more likely to be on the same page and having the same conversations, I think, versus today, where there's so many different pockets of interest and ways of accessing different material. I'm sure that there's far more different ways of celebrating America's 250th than there were for the 200th. It's just very hard to catalog what all of those are.
0: Yeah, David, do you think that you know, the 200th was felt to be more patriotic because there wasn't social media than you know, you could just watch your favorite TV station and they were talking about America's 200 history and that was the focus.
2: I think that's a really good point Brian makes. And I'll leave it at that,
0: Yeah.
2: actually.
0: All right, we'll leave it at that. Well, staying with us after the break, we have Brian Casita from the University of Missouri and Daniel Rivers from Ohio State and also David Steigerwald from Ohio State. Coming up, we're going to talk about, and I might get some historians to predict what the future of patriotism might look like. That is when All Sides continues on 89.7 NPR News.

0: President Trump is in Ankara for the NATO summit, where he met with the Turkish president. Following the meeting, Trump said he would soon decide whether to sell F-35 fighter jets to Turkey despite a congressional ban. Trump's relationship with NATO countries and the international deals he's making on the next morning edition from NPR News.
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4: 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You're listening to All Sides. I'm your host, Amy Jurevich. No matter what side you're on, patriotism, especially more recently, has become linked to one side of the political aisle or the other. Loyalty to country, always. Loyalty to government when it deserves it. That's a famous quote from Mark Twain. And many believe the government overwhelmingly deserves it, while others think the complete opposite. So how does this way of thinking affect the patriotism of the whole country? And what might the future of patriotism look like? Still with us, we have David Steigerwald, professor of history at Ohio State University. David teaches courses in 20th century America, ranging from World War I through the 1960s. Thanks for being here, David.
7: Thank you.
4: And also with us, Daniel Rivers, associate professor of history at Ohio State. Daniel studies LGBT communities in the 20th century and Native American history, and he's an enrolled member of the Choctaw Nation in Oklahoma. Thanks for being here, Daniel.
8: Thanks for having me, Amy.
4: And also with us, we have Brian Casita, associate professor in the Truman School of Government and Public Affairs at the University of Missouri. Brian teaches courses on civics and K-12 education policy. Thanks for staying with us, Brian.
8: I wanted
4: to talk a little bit about that Mark Twain quote that I just said. Loyalty to the country always, loyalty to the government when it deserves it. Brian, you were talking about some recent polling. Do Americans right now feel like the government deserves it?
8: No, I mean, we started talking about earlier the aspect of sort of young people in particular and their lack of sort of pride and belief in American democracy. And you really can't point fingers at the youth and say, what's wrong with you? Because the adults are behaving so poorly. I mean, they are not modeling good citizenship and good behavior in Washington and in lots of state governments either. And so I think that the disillusionment that is affecting people is a reaction and possibly a rational reaction to our broken political system.
4: Daniel, let's talk about how President Trump has linked being patriotic to his Make America Great messaging. Do you think Democrats in this country are having a hard time showing patriotism because patriotism has been linked to a Republican message?
9: Yeah, I think definitely that's true to some degree. I think the Democrats are a big tent party, and they have been, and David could speak to this more, but they've been that way since the Roosevelt coalition was forged in the period of the New Deal. And I think that they struggle with having a whole lot of different definitions of what the country is and what patriotism means, right? So that's an ongoing issue for the party. When Brian was talking about the youth, I find myself thinking about the difference between a disenchantment with American democracy as it's being expressed now, that happens cyclically in the United States, of course, and a disenchantment with the principles of democratic rule themselves. And I wanted to ask Brian whether those studies he's citing show that. That, of course, would be really different, actually.
8: The studies do show that actually. So the other polling questions might be about whether or not leaders taking authoritarian tactics, so like sort of suspending freedom of speech or freedom of expression or other things in order to get things done. And there are troubling numbers among young people with regards to that. The younger generations are far less respectful of the First Amendment and free expression than older generations. So we seem to have not done a good job of selling the virtues of those particular principles. This could be just, a particular moment of time in time, a particular generation, but if you believe sort of in the idea of self-government and checks on government authority and protecting free expression, polling data among young people does not look promising.
9: That's so interesting. That seems really different. Pleasing.
7: No,
8: Well,
7: yeah, go ahead, Daniel. That's okay. Yeah.
9: I wanted to ask David. I mean, I know as a US historian that there's times when what people say is democracy, we might not agree with, whatever they're claiming to be democratic principles. But David, can you recall a period in US history when there was a sharp decline in support for democracy itself as defined broadly?
10: Not off the top of my head, Daniel.
9: I mean, that
10: It's
9: seems really
10: unusual. It really
9: different.
10: is. It really is. And
8: This is,
10: it's worrisome.
9: yeah.
8: It's also global. So, I mean, there's great reports from the international organization VDEM, which monitors democracy and issues an annual report every year. And there are fewer people living in democracy today than there were 10 years ago, or even 15 years ago. And support has increasingly shifted towards both left-wing populists and right-wing populists. And that's kind of a hallmark of populism, is that it's a little bit more about majority rule versus what are the principles that sustain a democracy. And so this has been a it's been an American problem. It's also been a European problem. And those are, if you read the VDEM reports, it's kind of like a, the canary in the coal mine is not doing well, and they're sounding a lot of alarm bells on that. And to be fair, I think universities and K-12 education is responding. There's an intense renewed focus on civic education in this country right now.
7: Well, when you say that there's an intense renewed focus on civic education, but there's also a try by the current administration to rewrite history or change the history books or to change. To kind of glaze over certain parts of American history and focus on the positives. Are you saying that there's pushback on that? Is that what you mean?
8: I think that we're working through it, the way that we work through things, trying to find out what the sweet spot is, right? And there has to be some sweet spot between focusing on both the positives and the negatives. It's surely the case that I can look at things that some states or the federal government has done that looks like they're trying to sort of like whitewash over the uglier parts of American history. I can also go to, I can find a school district in San Francisco that is only intensely focused on how bad can we make America look, right? And then those things, and both of those stories go viral. And the truth is, I think the vast majority of teachers, educators, and schools are probably doing this exactly right, but there's bad actors out there.
7: Related back to what you were just saying about democracy, though, do you need to live in a democracy to be patriotic? Anyone? I don't know.
8: I think you have to. I think you have to believe in democracy to be a patriot in the United
7: In
8: States.
7: the United States, okay.
10: Yeah, but certainly not everywhere.
7: Yeah.
10: And I mean, I'm thinking just immediately there are tens of thousands, if not hundreds of thousands, of people in the streets in Iran right now, proclaiming their patriotism. That's not a democracy.
7: Right. Do they want a democracy, though? Right. I
10: Some
7: don't.
10: do,
7: Some do.
10: clearly.
7: Some
10: Some
7: do
10: don't.
7: clearly. Yes. Well, I wanted to let's pivot back to President Trump and the Make America Great messaging. Because I asked about if Democrats have a hard time showing patriotism because it's linked to Republican messaging. But what about the reverse? David, do you think that Republicans are being more patriotic now because of the president's messaging?
10: No.
7: No.
10: I'm not even sure how to answer that.
7: No? Okay. Does anyone else have a thought on that? If the Republican Party is more patriotic now because of the great Make America Great messaging?
9: I think what we're seeing right now is a intensified struggle over what the principles that mark America are, right? And so the definition of patriotic that you're employing would answer the question as to whether the Democrats or the Republicans are being more patriotic. But it's a fight over what the principles that identify America are, right?
7: Mm. Well, and Daniel, we've gone this far into the conversation, but we haven't really asked you. You study Native American groups as well. Do Native American groups feel patriotic, considering the way the nation was founded?
9: It's a really interesting history, actually. Yeah. I find myself, as I was thinking about this before coming on the show, I found myself thinking about the Seneca. And the Seneca, if folks don't know, are one of the Haudenosaunee tribes, known as the Iroquois tribes of the northeast of the United States, up in upstate New York and in that region. And the Seneca, actually, when the draft was passed in 1940, the Seneca resisted, saying that we're a sovereign nation and should not be forced into this draft, this federal draft. But then, just to make sure that everyone knew where they stood, in 1942, they declare war on Hitler themselves. So what the Seneca are saying is, they're saying we're sovereign nation, right? By the decisions of the Supreme Court reading the Constitution in the 1830s. And yet, Native Americans, if we can speak of Native Americans, this is very tribally specific, right? Mm-hmm. One of the first things that us tribal members speak to non-Native people is it's important to be tribally specific. But we do see large similarities across Native American cultures in terms of pride in military service. Native Americans are five times more likely to have militarily served than any other population in the United States. And so there is that, and a patriotism expressed through that. But then also, Winona LaDuke, the great Anishinaabe environmental activist, has said that Native American communities practice patriotism for the land. And that's a really specific indigenous concept that's place-based, and it's a way of thinking about the earth and the land and the environment as alive and part of our community, and that patriotism for the land itself and for our environment is necessary.
7: Mm. Well, that's a whole new definition of patriotism now with only 3 minutes left in the show. Okay, so with that said, that we're running out of time, I want to finish off with making people who study history think about the future. So what does the future of patriotism look like in this country, David? Too hard to tell.
10: Yeah, I'm not one for predictions. I don't believe history gives us that kind of roadmap. I think it would depend on what kinds of huge challenges emerge. Will there be a general war? I'm thinking climate change might be one of those things around which people can gather at the same time they diminish their self-interest and gather in a common cause.
7: Mm. Yeah, and the climate change ties back to what Daniel was just saying about the land. That's very interesting. Okay, Daniel, what about you? What do you think about the future of patriotism looking like in this country?
9: Well, like David, I'm, as a historian, I'm a little loath to talk about the future, but I'll give it a shot. Mm-hmm. I really have to celebrate the importance of what Brian said earlier about the changes in media away from the three networks and what a big impact that will have. I think looking forward, any kind of massive cultural way of thinking like patriotism will be affected by the splintering of public communication by the digital revolution and social media.
7: Hmm. Brian, your turn. So you are not necessarily a historian. You're in government and public affairs. So what do you think the future of patriotism looks like in this country?
8: I mean, I have to pick up with what Daniel's saying about technology, too. The hardest thing about predicting, you know, the future right now is that we're in the middle of a massive shift. And it feels so cliche to even mention AI, but it is so big and it is so huge. I'm actually slightly optimistic because I think that one of the things that AI will be able to do is in some ways probably moderate content, and maybe not in a way that is perfect, but is better than the sort of like Wild West, everything goes, every truth goes unchecked, the environment that we've lived in for the last 10 or 15 years. You know, there's a new robot, participating now, it has entered the chat, and it's better than average.
7: I love this idea of thinking of AI helping us, because I was just about to say that's how we'll reunite as Americans, is when the robots come after us and then we have to. But Brian is going to say the AI is going to help us. So I'm gonna leave it at that. All right, I'll leave it at that. Brian Casita, associate professor in the Truman School of Government and Public Affairs at the University of Missouri. Brian, thanks for your time today.
8: Thank you so much.
7: Daniel Rivers, professor, associate professor of history at Ohio State University. Thank you, Daniel.
9: Thank you, Amy.
7: And David Stagerwald, professor of history at Ohio State University. Thanks for your time today, David.
10: Thank you so much, Amy.
7: This has been All Sides on 89.7 NPR News. I'm Amy Jarovich. Thanks for listening.

0: Pancreatic cancer is considered a death sentence. 90% of patients die from the disease. But a recent remarkable breakthrough could bring much-needed hope.
1: 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And the side effects are quite different than chemotherapy.
0: Some good news on fighting a devastating disease. 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
6: STARS, or Scientists Taking Astronomy to Rural Schools, was created by the Smithsonian Astrophysical Observatory. Their goal is to bring astronomy education to rural schools. We'll talk with the executive director of the program. And then Stephen Brown will be talking about his experience volunteering at Whipple Observatory in Arizona as an Ohio transplant. The observatory has found that roughly 50% of their volunteers come from Ohio, no matter how many volunteers they have. And with the extreme heat rippling throughout the world, Sony is now starting to ship their personal cooling devices to the U.S. That's all after the news on Tech Tuesday from All Sides with Amy Jurevich on 89.7 NPR News and at WOSU.org.
7: Live from NPR News in Washington, I'm Ryland Barton. Pressure is mounting on Maine Democratic Senate nominee Graham Plattner to leave the race. As NPR's Sage Miller reports, Plattner has lost his top allies.
8: Vermont Senator Bernie Sanders is the latest that has called on Plattner to leave the race for Maine's U.S. Senate seat. The request came after Plattner was accused of sexual assault by a former romantic partner. Plattner gained Sanders' endorsement early in his campaign for Senate. Plattner positioned himself as a progressive, much like Sanders, calling on Medicare for all and getting corporate money out of politics. Other top Democrats, including Senate Minority Leader Chuck Schumer, have urged Plattner to suspend his campaign. Plattner would need to end his Senate bid by Monday in order for Maine Democrats to nominate a replacement in time for the general election. Democrats are hoping to flip the seat blue in November. Sage Miller, NPR News.
7: A federal judge has rejected the Department of Justice's attempt to gain access to the personal information of Fulton County's 2020 election workers. It's a setback for President Trump's probe into Georgia and his unsubstantiated claims that voter fraud cost him the presidency. Melissa Fato from member station WABE has more.
9: Fulton County officials argued a DOJ subpoena requesting the names and information of every county employee and poll volunteer was meant to harass and intimidate them. They asked a federal judge to intervene. In his decision, U.S. District Judge William Ray called the subpoena highly burdensome and unreasonable. He also noted the statute of limitations has long since passed, so the feds couldn't use the information to charge anyone with a crime. Ray scolded the DOJ for trying to use grand jury powers to gain private information without a legitimate purpose. For NPR News, I'm Melissa Fato in Atlanta.
7: The International Olympic Committee today lifted its suspension of Russia's National Olympic Committee. The move clears the way for Russian athletes to compete at the Los Angeles Summer Games in 2028. NPR's Brian Mann reports.
10: The IOC banned the vast majority of Russians from competing for their home country after the full-scale invasion of Ukraine in 2022. This IOC move will make it easier for Russians to compete, even as Russian drone and missile strikes continue to slam Ukrainian cities. Vladislav Hereskevich is a Ukrainian Olympic bobsledder.
11: Today we have day of mourning because of before yesterday attacks. And to have the same news like in the day of mourning is wild, because with that you understand the scale war is not getting any smaller, and it's a very, very wrong decision, and it's a very shameful decision.
10: Sports officials in Moscow praised the IOC move, but some restrictions remain in place. If Russians win medals, they still won't be allowed to play their national anthem or fly the Russian flag. Brian Mann, NPR News.
7: Yesterday's World Cup match between the U.S. and Belgium set a record as the most watched soccer telecast in U.S. history. Fox says 30 million people watched the game. This is NPR. Officials say a 37-story high-rise under construction in Manhattan is unstable and moving after columns buckled and floors sagged. The former Pfizer headquarters is being converted to luxury apartments. Nearby buildings, including a school, were evacuated. New York City Mayor Zoran Mamdani says engineers are working to stabilize the structure. Builders say the tower is part of the city's largest office-to-residential conversion project with over 1,600 planned units. Hungary pulled its state-run TV off the air today in a move to dismantle what many call the backbone of the former government's propaganda machine. Drew Lifeheit reports.
12: If you tuned in to Hungarian State TV's M1 this afternoon, you got a blank screen and a message. Public media should not lie. We apologize for doing so for years. The shakeup didn't stop there. State news radio went quiet too, replaced by classical music. Top station executives and several anchors were fired. One was even escorted out of the building. M1 was the flagship of government propaganda under former Prime Minister Viktor Orban, whose party lost power last spring. Hungary's new Prime Minister, Péter Magyar, had promised on the campaign trail to make the broadcaster independent. There'll be an interim period first, then state media's new leadership will be chosen through a competitive process. For NPR News, I'm Drew Lifeheit in Budapest.
7: President Trump is claiming credit for Walmart's recent price cuts, though the retailer's statement doesn't mention his administration's involvement. Walmart's statement describes the cuts as a seasonal strategy with no mention of the government interaction. This is NPR News from Washington.
13: 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Other contributors include the estate of Joan B. Kroc, whose bequest serves as an enduring investment in the future of public radio and seeks to help NPR be the model for high-quality journalism in the 21st century. This is NPR.
14: This episode of All Sides was previously recorded.
15: Welcome to All Sides with Amy Jurevich. This is Tech Tuesday, a show where we discuss science, technology, and the future of our environment. Look up at night, and you're bound to be in awe of the sky above you. But if you're near a major city, that view will be affected by light pollution. To truly see the stars above, rural communities serve as the best place to see them due to less light pollution. But students in those rural communities often don't have the resources to see and understand what the sky holds. Emma Mercucci is the executive director of the Smithsonian Scientists Taking Astronomy to Rural Schools, or STARS program, and is trying to make astronomy accessible to all. Welcome to the show, Emma.
16: Thank you for having me. I'm excited to be here.
15: And I have to applaud you on a great acronym. Scientists Taking Astronomy to Rural Schools spells STARS, so that's lovely. Were you excited when you figured that out?
16: Right on target, right on theme.
15: Yeah. Okay. So to start off, you wrote an article about the program, and you said that you yourself found the stars to be inspirational to you as a kid. So tell me about why. Why were you drawn to the night sky?
16: Well, I think it's a natural thing to look up. And I grew up on the East Coast, so I had decent skies. I was in a suburban area. But it wasn't until I actually went camping in the Grand Canyon of Pennsylvania, and I looked up and saw a fireball or like a really large meteorite go across the sky. And there was just this sense of mystery and curiosity. And sometimes a little daunting when you look up in the sky and you think about all of this space around you. So for me, it was just so many endless possibilities and ways to explore.
15: So STARS, or Scientists Taking Astronomy to Rural Schools, provides free telescopes and lesson plans to rural schools in the U.S. where there's less light pollution. So tell me how the program got started. What made you realize that these rural schools could see the stars but needed more telescopes?
16: So this program grew out of a similar program that our Smithsonian Astrophysical Observatory director, Dr. Lisa Kewley, had done in Australia. There was a program about telescopes in schools. And when she became the director here at SAO, there was a lot of interest to bring rural communities, or bring the Smithsonian to rural communities. We're trying to flip the model when we think about Smithsonian. It's a lot of thinking about coming to the museums in DC. And so there's been a big push of how do we get outside the museum walls, or in the case of SAO, the research center. And SAO, because it is an astronomy research center, has a number of telescopes around the world, including the Whipple Observatory in Southern Arizona. And so this idea started growing of how could we combine that unique aspect of telescopes and the hands-on exploration of science with this desire to go beyond the museum walls.
17: Is the goal of STARS to have kids pursue astronomy, or is the goal just to increase their knowledge of the night sky?
16: I would say it's a little bit of both. So really, astronomy, as we were talking about earlier, is a great gateway science. There's the sense of inspiration. There's a sense of curiosity. It's also very interdisciplinary. So you can use astronomy to explore concepts of chemistry or physics, engineering. And so using astronomy as a way to broaden participation in STEM and inspire the next generation, whether they become astronomers, whether they become scientists, or whether they're someone who can just explore and enjoy the sky above them and develop their science identity. If they see something in the news, they see how they are part of that community. So for me, it's really addressing those kids that say, I'm not a science person. Mm-hmm. How can we invite them into and use astronomy to invite them into STEM?
17: Well, and in the article you wrote that exposed us to your program, like, you mentioned how educators don't feel equipped and can be intimidated teaching certain STEM topics. So you provide them with support to teach these topics. I mean, tell me about how you're supporting the educators so that they know what they're doing.
16: Absolutely. Yeah. So a big core value of our program is that this is a program that is a value add for the teachers, but not a work add for the teachers. So we know that they're very busy. They have a lot of different things to cover. So we're trying to make sure they feel empowered and comfortable and have everything they need. Of course, astronomy is a science, so there is some degree in using a telescope, there is some degree of technology, but we are designing all of our material to meet national and statewide science standards, so it's easy for them to incorporate into their program. We're also doing training in advance of the program, so before they receive their telescope, they'll receive science content and training on all the different materials. They'll receive Smithsonian staff and scientists will help them and with the initial launch in the school. So they'll have the telescope, they'll unbox the telescope with their class, and then we'll come in and address any questions. We'll help get them trained on how to use the telescope. The telescope we chose is a really nice beginner telescope. And in addition to that initial startup, we want to make sure they feel supported after they have the program. So we're developing a community of practice or kind of a teacher's forum where they're able to share their challenges and successes. They're able to share new project ideas, and we're also able to share with them new opportunities, new resources, do science briefings so that they stay connected with what's happening in the scientific community and being able to tie that into their program.
17: This is Tech Tuesday from All Sides on 89.7 NPR News. We're talking with Emma Marcucci, the executive director of the Smithsonian Scientists Take Astronomy to Rural Schools, also known as the STARS program. Are these topics being taught, like, are you leaning into K-12? Or are you trying to, what age is the ideal age here?
16: Yeah. So we are aiming to be a K-12 program. What we would love is that students start to get introduced to the program when they're young, and then they're able to grow with the program throughout their time in school. So we're developing projects for different grade bands, K to two, three to five, then middle school and high school, and always having a way for them to advance with the project, even beyond our lesson plans, connecting into participatory science projects. In terms of the curriculum or the standards, middle school tends to be the area when most science curriculum starts to talk about astronomy. But there are lots of activities you can do with younger kids to start introducing them to the ideas and then giving room to grow for the high school students.
18: So what feedback are you receiving from the schools about who have already received these materials? Because, I mean, you were saying you're trying to not give the teachers more work. You're trying to make it as easy as possible. Talk to me about the feedback.
16: Yeah. So across the board, everyone has been really excited, particularly we are launching the program in Arizona, and Arizona has so much aerospace and astronomy industry that teachers are really excited to bring this potential career opportunity or this connection to an economy that's in their state. And they have really great ideas. We have teachers who are thinking about developing after-school astronomy clubs because, of course, school is during the day, so that does limit what you can see with a telescope. We've also had teachers that are already starting to think about how they could incorporate this lesson into the physics demonstration about motion that they have to do. So they're really excited on that. And then on some of the lessons learned that we've had, it really is focused on how to make it as easy as possible for them to use. So that is, instead of trying to create full curricula, we're really focusing on how can the telescope really be uniquely used. And so being very specific and kind of having piecemeal lessons. So they can do an entire lesson plan and we'll pair things together. But if they also just need a classroom activity to start introducing the concept and then an observing based activity, we allow them that ability to customize it for what makes sense for their school and students.
18: Earlier, I mentioned that a lot of the United States is impacted by light pollution. Can you tell me what light pollution is and why it's everywhere?
16: Yes. So light pollution is that random light, or not, I guess not random light, but the light that is basically all around us. It's the street lights. It's the lights of a building that are on during night. And it's what causes that glow. If you look out into a horizon and you see a glow, you can pretty much guess that there's some sort of city or large town in that direction. And it starts to block our view of the light because it kind of lifts up the base level of brightness. And many stars, you need to have dim light and for our eyes to be able to perceive them. So light pollution is what affects us when we're in a city or impedes us being able to see those wonderful night skies.
18: I grew up in more of a suburban area, but 10 miles from an airport. So I would say that light pollution was probably even worse than in a city, right?
16: Yes. Planes need to be able to see to land. Yes. So there are definitely reasons to have light. And there's been lots of wonderful work to try to balance where light is needed and also preserving our night skies.
18: So how rural do we have to be to have no light pollution or at least less light pollution? I mean, are we talking like quite literally the middle of nowhere?
16: Yeah. Well, I've been in some places recently that have gotten really dark really quickly. So speaking of airports, one town that is really good with their light pollution policies is Tucson, Arizona. And I remember the first time I flew in there at night, as I was leaving the airport, it very quickly got very dark. And it was kind of, as if someone driving, it was a little bit of a hazard. But if you're in these places that are thinking about dark skies, you can get good skies pretty quickly, but it does take a concentrated effort to think about what those policies should be.
18: So you mentioned that you're launching this program in Arizona. What are your plans to bring it to other states? I sit here in Ohio feeling like jealous. I want my elementary and middle school students to have exposure to this. Yeah.
16: Yeah, absolutely. So the STARS program is currently funded entirely through philanthropic gifts. And so where we expand is influenced by where we're able to fundraise to a degree. We have received very generous gifts for Rhode Island and Delaware. So we're starting to expand across the country. But we also don't want people to necessarily be waiting on us. All of our material, the lesson plan material, will be available online if someone were interested to, if they happen to have their own telescope or they wanted to start doing the classroom activities. And then we are actively working on a fundraising strategy so we can start rolling it out to different states.
18: Now, your acronym stands for Scientists Taking Astronomy to Rural Schools. So you're focusing rural, though, right? Not inner city schools? Okay.
16: Yes. We're focusing on rural. We use the definitions from the National Center for Education Statistics as an initial starting point. But we would love to be able to expand out to maybe some of those fringe communities or, you know, eventually, as funding allows, incorporate more folks. And again, having all of that material online. So if someone were able to have a telescope or work with an amateur astronomy group or local university students, they would still be able to participate in those activities.
18: Do you find that like bigger city school districts have maybe more grants to be found? They can have access to telescopes or more astronomy education? Is that why you want to lean into the rural, or is it just purely because in rural school districts you can see the stars better?
16: Yes.
18: Yeah.
16: So there's definitely a component of resources. Rural schools tend to be underfunded compared to their urban counterparts or suburban counterparts. And so they have less funding per student. So that opportunity gap in combination with the dark skies is a unique place.
18: So here in Ohio, we, you know, have big connections to astronauts and NASA and that kind of thing. And we also, near Columbus in Newark, Ohio, we have a UNESCO World Heritage Site called the Hopewell Earthworks. It's considered a sophisticated ancient lunar observatory. Is the history of astronomy at all a part of this curriculum?
16: Absolutely. And thank you for sharing that about Ohio. I did not know about that site. That sounds fascinating.
18: Yeah.
16: So one of the things that I really like about astronomy are those historical and cultural connections. When I was a postdoc in Alaska, I really started getting interested in that. And so one thing we do want to do as we tailor the lesson plans, not just for individual state science standards, but what is also the place-based historical or cultural context to incorporate into the material.
18: Oh, so you spent some time in Alaska, so no wonder you got to see a really good night sky, didn't you?
16: Yes, and lots of it.
18: For any parent or caregiver or someone listening right now who doesn't have access to the STARS program yet, what's your recommendation for introducing their kids to astronomy, maybe just on their own, if it's just like a few-week lesson in school, but they want to dive in deeper?
16: Mm-hmm. So, I mean, start by going outside and looking up, seeing what you can see. We've had a lot of planets out recently that really stand out. And so, you know, the basis of science is asking questions. So start looking at the sky, seeing what's out. And then there's wonderful resources that can help kind of navigate the sky. That material for STARS will be on our website soon. But there's also wonderful resources within NASA, within our ground-based observatories. If there is an observatory nearby, like the Whipple Observatory or, you know, Kitt Peak, many observatories around, try exploring that. Many towns also have amateur astronomers that will do star parties or have monthly talks. So those would be great ways to start exploring and also making local connections.
18: Do you have to have a telescope, or if you happen to have a pair of binoculars, can you start there too?
16: Absolutely. And you could even start just with your eyes. There's lots you can see. And with good binoculars, you can start to see some really interesting features as well.
18: We've been talking about teaching stargazing to kids, and we've been talking with Emma Marcucci, the executive director of the Smithsonian Scientists Take Astronomy to Rural Schools, the STARS program. Thank you so much for your time today, Emma.
16: Thank you so much, Amy. It was a pleasure to be here.
18: And coming up, we're going to talk to a transplant Ohioan that is pursuing a passion for astronomy as a volunteer at an observatory. That is when Tech Tuesday from All Sides continues on 89.7 NPR News.

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5: 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You're listening to Tech Tuesday from All Sides with Amy Jurevich, a show where we share stories about science, technology, and the future of our environment. We were just speaking with Emma Marcucci about the Rural Night Sky program. In researching this segment, we were surprised to learn that many of the volunteers for Whipple Observatory, located in Arizona, are transplants from Ohio, who traded the overcast gray skies for expansive views of the cosmos at night. Joining us now is Stephen Brown, a volunteer at Whipple Observatory in Arizona. Welcome to the show, Stephen.
8: Thank you.
5: So I understand a large number of volunteers working with the observatory where you are from Ohio. Now, while you were born and raised next door in Indiana, you spent four decades working as an engineer in the northeastern part of the state. So let's start with you. How did your work with power plants prepare you for what you're doing now as a volunteer?
8: Well, I was an engineer at power plants, so the technology and of things just kind of intrigued me, and the science of the skies. I remember when I was a young boy growing up on a farm that, you know, we could see the skies so clearly, being in dark skies, and it's always been an interest to me since then. I built my own telescope when my kids were young, and we looked at the skies then. It's just been a big interest in mine.
5: How did you end up going from Ohio to Arizona and then therefore volunteering with this program eventually?
8: Well, we went out there vacationing several years, and my wife, her health just made her feel better in the sunny atmospheres, I think. And so we decided to retire there. And probably within 3 months, I think it was, after we moved there, I decided I needed to do something besides just sit around and other things. And with my interest in science and astronomy, I decided to go to the Whipple Observatory, which is only about 20 miles from where we live. So it was just a natural thing for me, I guess.
5: And when did you figure out when you were there that a lot of the volunteers were also from Ohio?
8: I mean, you start talking to him. It's not a big group at this point. Mm-hmm. And, you know, I started there before COVID. It was a lot bigger then. And yeah, you talk to people and, hell, yeah, you're from, you know, Dayton area, Toledo area, and Cincinnati, Columbus. And, I was in Northeast Ohio most of my working career.
5: So do you have any idea why so many people from Ohio end up volunteering at this particular observatory? Do all Ohioans just like the night sky?
8: You know, I can't answer for everybody else. That's been mine. But I think the diverse interests and the diverse careers that people have in Ohio pretty much is something that drives your interest to see and learn more about things in science and that. And being at the Whipple Observatory has really, you know, gathered or increased my knowledge of things I didn't even imagine before. And that's just very interesting to me. I like that.
9: Yeah. So when we were researching this segment, we found out that no matter how many volunteers Whipple Observatory has at any given time, more than 50% of them are from Ohio. So do you feel like you, that they were trading in the overcast gray skies for sunnier Arizona, and then therefore they, you know, that after the sun goes down, they were like, oh, we can see the stars. Is that

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1: Best backyard, so if I, a lot of trees around, so if I want to see things, I have to go out into the more open areas to be able to get to the places I can do that.
2: What about astronomy and the night sky fascinates you? Why did you decide, of all the volunteering you could have done, why this?
1: Well, I don't, it's just the Whipple Observatory is very unique, and it has a lot of different types of telescopes. And one of the things that I've centered my interest toward, and I conduct tours of the gamma ray telescopes that we have at the level of the visitor center. The Whipple Observatory is in different altitudes, three different altitudes of bases, and the visitor center is the lowest one, and that's where the gamma ray telescopes are, which are the only gamma ray telescopes in the United States. So it's really something that we take pride in, and I try to learn as much about that as I can to give that to the tour people that come around and the guests, and teach them about what we have there.
2: Well, okay, so I've never been to the Whipple Observatory, and I also don't know what a gamma ray telescope does, so tell me. Yeah.
1: Well, what those telescopes, there are four large 12-meter dishes that catch not gamma rays. Gamma rays don't make it through our atmosphere, but they interact with the molecules in the outer atmosphere and eventually come down and create Cherenkov radiation, which is a blue light that you see around nuclear reactors. If you see pictures of a nuclear reactor or fuel in a pool, that's what we detect. And gamma rays come from the most energetic parts of the universe, neutron stars, binary stars, black holes. So you're really getting the feel for the things that are really producing the energy out in the universe with those telescopes.
2: When you're giving tours and volunteering, are you talking to adults or children? Who is your audience?
1: Mostly adults at this time. With the after COVID, our volunteer staff went down quite a bit, so we can only support being open on Fridays at this time. We're going to try this coming fall to be open on an extra day. But on Fridays, we don't get too many children, and most of the people are, fellow retirees that live in Green Valley, that they can see the telescope that's on top of Mount Hopkins right at the observatory, which is 8,500 feet in elevation. Mm-hmm. And they see that from Green Valley all the time. So they start wondering, oh, gee, I wonder what that is up there. And so they come up to the visitor center to learn about that.
2: So I guess being on this radio show here in Columbus, it could be a little bit of a recruiting element for you, because you said you need more volunteers. And if half your volunteers are always from Ohio, you put a call out to retired Ohioans moving to Arizona.
1: Yeah. Come on out. If you're going to live there, go ahead and volunteer at Whipple. It's a great place. We have great people there.
2: Yeah. So what specifically have you gained from your volunteering time with the observatory? How has it benefited you?
1: Well, I like to tell people that my volunteering at the Whipple Observatory keeps my mind sharp. I feel that I have to research, gamma rays and where they come from when I'm not there, and I do. I do volunteer at a food bank, and I feel that, I tell people that that's what I do for other people. But the Whipple Observatory, even though I'm giving knowledge to other people, it's kind of for me to keep my mind sharp. Mm.
2: We spent the previous segment talking about a STARS program. It's called Scientists Take Astronomy to Rural Schools, and it's run by the Smithsonian. And they're starting it in Arizona, so with less light pollution and better night skies there. And they're trying to get more

0: students interested, especially in rural school districts, to stargazing and astronomy. What would you say to help entice younger people to, you know, give stargazing a try?
1: Well, I mean, especially the school, you know, I know several of the schools that they're going to in the area that we live in, and they're definitely in the rural areas, and they go out at night anytime and they can see the stars. So why not learn more about it? The STARS program is going to give them the access to the telescope that they need to be able to look at it, at the stars, and find out more about the beginnings and what's happening with the universe as it progresses in its growth and that.
0: Growing up here, Indiana, Ohio, did you learn about astronomy in school as a young person?
1: Well, I'm kind of fortunate in my high school, it was a consolidation. When I went into my sophomore year, they built a new high school, and it had a planetarium in it. And I took a course in my high school years in astronomy. So that kind of got it kicked off for me and kept my interest, or started my interest.
0: Yeah. And you worked at a power plant, and you pursued engineering as a career. Talk to me about, you know, learning the STEM fields in school. What do you think it could inspire future students to do if they focus in on either astronomy or just STEM in general, learning more science?
1: Being an engineer myself, I have a big, I always tell people to get as much science and math and engineering as they possibly can in school. If they don't go into that field, fine, but you got to have that base, I think, to just understand what's going on in your own little world.
0: This is Tech Tuesday from All Sides on 89.7 NPR News. We're talking about astronomy and volunteering with Buckeye-turned-Arizona volunteer Stephen Brown, who is a volunteer at Whipple Observatory in Arizona. Just before we end, can you tell me something else that you do at the Whipple Observatory, as a part of your volunteering? What other duties do you have?
1: When I first arrive, on a day that we go there, I help set up the exhibits, turn them on, make sure they're functioning, and that, and make sure the people are safe as they come in, park safely and stay on the places. So keeping people safe is a big thing for us. And eventually, hopefully, we'll get tours started. Right now, we don't take tours up to the high points in the observatory, the upper mountain areas. We hope to eventually, but I hope to get involved in those tours and go up and help people see that.
0: What is something that you've seen in the night sky that's impressed you the most?
1: Oh, I think always the Milky Way is going to be something that just amazed you. And then, well, just in the past couple of years, some of the comets that have appeared, you can see so well. Yeah, in Arizona, I was up on the mountain one night with our big telescope at the observatory, and the comet was so bright then, it was really interesting to see that there.
0: Well, I want to thank you so much for telling me about your experience. We've been talking with Stephen Brown, a volunteer at the Whipple Observatory in Arizona, and we've been talking about astronomy volunteering and why perhaps so many volunteers at the Whipple Observatory are from the Buckeye State, including Stephen. Thank you for your time today, Stephen.
1: Thanks. My pleasure.
0: And coming up, we're going to talk about all things tech, from the end of the PlayStation discs to fans that may be a solution for some summer extreme heat. That is when Tech Tuesday from All Sides continues on 89.7 NPR News.

0: President Trump is at Ankara for the NATO summit, where he met with the Turkish president. Following the meeting, Trump said he would soon decide whether to sell F-35 fighter jets to Turkey despite a congressional ban. Trump's relationship with NATO countries and the international deals he's making on the next morning edition from NPR News.
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2: Pancreatic cancer is considered a death sentence. 90% of patients die from the disease. 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
4: 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You're listening to All Sides. I'm your host, Amy Jurevich. This is Tech Tuesday, a show where we share stories about science, technology, and the future of our environment. Sony will soon be ending the production of physical discs for its PlayStations, leading to questions about the future of the iconic gaming station. And in other Sony news, there was an increase in temperatures around the world. Sony is taking notice and making profits, now shipping their personal cooling device to the U.S. Plus, we will talk about Ford reversing a decision after firing veteran engineers for AI and then rehiring them after their AI plan flopped. Here to discuss all these topics and more, we have Russell Holley, Director of Commerce Content for CNET. Welcome back to All Sides, Russell.
7: Thank you.
4: I wanted to start with Sony and their planning to stop making physical discs for PlayStation games. What is the reason? Why no more physical discs?
7: The reason is really twofold. The first is there's just not nearly enough people buying discs anymore. Mm-hmm. You can take a look that, you know, every year there is a report that comes out about how much physical video game spending is compared. In 2025, that dropped to $1.5 billion for all physical media across the brands, which was a 28% drop from 2021. It had just been steadily decreasing as more and more people are happy to pick up, either digital games or used versions of physical games that don't count as a part of that metric from stores like GameStop. Or Walmart in places like that. But the end of the day is that, you know, there is a math point in which Sony has to decide when it is actually no longer worth it to keep making those physical discs. And what Sony believes is that by the beginning of 2028, that, you know, when physical discs go away, that they just won't be missed much.
4: They won't be missed much, except maybe if you run a store like GameStop, right? Is that?
7: the thing is that there are just a ton of edge cases in which having a physical disc is really important. And you know, Sony is going to receive the same kind of backlash that has existed in the past. Microsoft tried a version of this two generations of its console ago, where they decided that there would be a world without physical discs, and it was too early. Places like military bases, where having an internet connection in order to play games is not something that is useful, but it is something that benefits, soldiers in their time off. People who don't have reliable internet connection because they live, you know, either in a rural area or, the physical discs are just cheaper when you go to buy them used because other people have, you know, used them and played the game that they want to play and traded them in. But that really kind of comes around to the second reason that this is happening. For a lot of these game changes is that a lot of the video games that you buy on a physical disc right now don't actually contain the game anymore. Mm. The games are actually so big storage-wise that they contain what is essentially a license that allows the console to go and download that game onto your console, but there was never actually a data transfer from the disk to your hard drive. And that's something that's been happening with big games for a couple of years now.
8: So is Sony banking on that by 2028, the internet will be better and everyone will have it everywhere? Is that?
7: I think they've just decided that the Band-Aid has to come off at some point, and that the edge cases are not making them enough money to justify, you know, them being, you know, vocal about this being a bad thing for them personally over the people who are quite happy to buy digital games and then not worry about the resale market.
8: Does this decision hint at the new PlayStation 6 release? Will it look different, be different, if it doesn't have to, like, have the slot for the game or anything?
7: Sure. So, I mean, this generation for the PlayStation and the Xbox, both versions of the consoles came out with a diskless version. So that was a version that you could buy. It was $100 cheaper than the regular version of the console. It's something that Microsoft and Sony have both been keen to do for a while now. And the idea there is that it's, you know, it's easier to repair because there are fewer moving parts. And, you know, the disc version is something that is an additional expense that goes into the console. But, you know, you don't have to look too far to see what the financial consequences are to this for gamers in particular. You know, go to the Nintendo eShop, where Nintendo has owned all of their games for a very long time. And there are games that came out a decade ago that are still available for their full price, the exact same price that they were available for 10 years ago via Nintendo's eShop. And the reason for that is they can, and people will continue to pay money for that kind of stuff. But if you walk into any GameStop or Walmart, there is always a used game section where you can save a couple bucks to get a game. And that is something that will disappear when this change happens.
8: What are some downsides to everything being online, no physical games, besides what you were saying about the internet problems? Are there any other downsides?
7: I mean, the biggest thing is that you stop owning the games that you have purchased. You know, alongside this announcement, Sony made some changes to its DVD catalog for movies that you had purchased through the Sony store. And there are quite a few people who, you know, bought and owned licenses to movies that are no longer available in that store anymore. So they paid for a thing that they can no longer access because Sony made a change for, you know, a license agreement or something like that. And there's very little recourse for people who make those decisions. If Sony decided in 2029 that the games that they started selling back in 1995 weren't things that they needed to worry about anymore, those games effectively disappear unless you have a physical disc. And so for folks who enjoy playing older games or who appreciate, you know, kind of the history of games and want to keep that kind of living legacy there, then that is a really significant problem for, you know, kind of the capture of history, if only for the, you know, capture of your own personal belongings that you paid money for.
8: Yeah. And which company did you say did this and it was too soon to do it with?
7: Yeah. So Microsoft attempted a version of this a couple of years back, and the response was so incredibly negative that not only did Microsoft immediately reverse that decision, but Sony released a video making fun of Microsoft for it. This was more than a decade ago.
8: Okay, so I live in a Switch household. We only have one gaming system. Shock and awe, I know. But so I would say half our games are digital and half are actual little cards, whatever they're called. Is this going to happen with Nintendo games in the future too?
7: I think Nintendo has found that there's still quite a benefit in the way that game trading works, and there are still quite a few games that actually fit on the special cartridges that they make for those consoles. So I wouldn't expect a change like this right away. Nintendo also has a fairly advanced system for sharing games with friends. If you are physically in the same place as someone, even though you have purchased a digital version of the game, you can loan that game to another person on a Switch as long as they have their Switch nearby, and it's something that you can set times for, like when that game comes back to you as a way of digital lending. And so if Microsoft and Sony were to offer a version of this, then it may kind of blunt this a little bit. But I think it's going to upset some longtime gamers for a while when this change actually comes through.
8: Yeah, I saw a video where they were saying that this is Gen Z's version of losing Blockbuster because they haven't had to... They haven't had the big loss yet, but millennials are used to the loss of lots of physical media.
7: It's very true. Yeah, I think, you know, the biggest issue there is going to be questions around licensing and ownership. You know, if you're spending money on a game, if you're spending $100 on a game, which is what we're seeing some of these prices aiming to be within the next year, you know, do you actually own that game in 5 years, in 10 years? That's a really difficult question to answer right now, and it shouldn't be.
8: All right. Well, pivoting to other Sony news, they are now shipping their personal cooling device, the Rion Pocket Pro Plus, to the U.S. Now, it's been available in Japan since 2019. So first of all, tell me about this device. Is different than a small personal fan. Can you explain what it does? Maybe describe what it looks like a little bit.
7: Absolutely. So if you see people walking around in the very, very hot days that we've had recently with a fan of some kind, it's usually one that gets either worn around the neck or a hand fan or something that hangs from a string. It's very clear that they're wearing a fan. It's very obvious that they're, you know, what they're doing. And you can usually hear the fan, which is a thing that I personally have a distaste for. But the thing that Sony's been working on here is more about, instead of moving air being the primary focus, is actually cooling you down and doing so without producing heat elsewhere, which is something that a lot of like personal cooling devices have a problem with, is that the battery itself generates heat, which, you know, kind of causes an Ouroboros of silliness there. So what this does is it is flat on its back, and it has a steel plate that is exposed on the back of this thing, and it sits on the back of your neck, kind of underneath of your shirt, and has a pair of hooks that come through and rests on your shoulders. And it uses far more gentle airflow to cool down that metal plate, which is essentially applying a cold compress to the back of your neck at all times and giving you control over how cool that thing is, you know, becoming over time.
8: Yeah. And the device has been available in Japan for quite some time. Why is it just now coming to the U.S.?
7: I think that there's just a growing market for it. I think that the idea of neck fans and hand fans and things like that have really become quite a bit more popular here in the States over the last 2 or 3 years, where, you know, you just didn't see nearly as many of them. And I think, as we discussed a couple weeks ago, there's just a growing audience for folks willing to spend slightly more than $20 on these things. And that's where this really comes into play, is that Sony has made this thing, and it is undeniably effective in all of the tests that have been put through it. It does better than just about anything that we currently have. It is an insane $260.
8: Yeah, $260 is a lot more than any little fan that I've ever bought. I own like two or three of these little personal fans that clip on. I mean, come on, $260. Is it worth that price?
7: Even the really nice Shark one that we were talking about a couple weeks ago is $150.
8: Yeah.
7: So for this to be $110 more, it really needed to be considerably better. And the thing is, it is. It does the job really well. It is nice and quiet. You can feel the cooling effect almost immediately. It is undeniably more effective than using just a thing that is blowing, you know, air at you. But it is incredibly expensive. So this is the kind of thing that I think is more likely that we will see clones of this over the next year or two, and that will make that cost come down really significantly. So this is a really interesting thing to look at, not as a thing that I'm saying everyone should go and buy right this second, because $260 is a crazy amount to spend on something like that. But it is a really interesting look at what future versions of those fans are going to look like.
8: Well, yeah, it's interesting because, you know, everyone walking around a fair with a fan, I feel like, is a new phenomenon in the United States. Like, I don't remember people wearing fans around their necks in line at an amusement park just even like 5 years ago. So maybe did Americans just want to sit in their sweat and deal with it until now?
7: I think we're just, you know, understanding that there you can't just dress your way out of the heat changes that we're all experiencing.
8: Yeah.
7: So, you know, having these fans, I think, is kind of the next step there.
8: This is Tech Tuesday from All Sides on 89.7 NPR News. We're talking about some recent tech news with Russell Hawley, Director of Commerce Content for CNET. Ford is rehiring human developers after firing them in favor of AI. So this is after an AI plan flopped for Ford. Who are these people that they are hiring back?
7: If you ask the folks at Ford, they have an internal nickname for them called Graybeard Engineers. These are folks who have been around for a while. They understand all of the ins and outs of not just kind of the Ford networking system and kind of all of the ways in which they communicate with one another, but the tools that they use in order to, you know, create new vehicles and you know, quality control environments and things like that. These are folks that have been with the company for quite some time, and they were part of the more than 20,000 jobs that have been released over the last couple of years from automotive companies.
8: Okay, so Ford, well, all automotive companies release thousands of jobs. They supposedly hired back about 350 engineers. 350 is a lot, you know, not compared to 20,000, but still. And then this term graybeard, thoughts on that term? Are they all men, apparently?
7: Probably a predominant amount of them, but I think it just speaks to them having been around for quite some time and you know, having some institutional knowledge that AI just simply couldn't replicate. And I think that that's what, you know, the thing that a lot of companies, there are stories out about, you know, kind of Uber and Domino's Pizza and a bunch of other places where, you know, they made this very quick dive into AI because it was going to, you know, be less expensive and allow them to innovate much quicker. And then over the course of 2026, AI tools have gotten incredibly more expensive. Mm. In many cases, they went from a thing that you were paying, you know, maybe $120, $250 a month to, in some cases, being tens of thousands of dollars for very similar tasks. And that is, you know, kind of the tech business model in many ways, is to, you know, release something for as cheap as possible. And when you have a critical mass of users, then, you know, you can stop subsidizing that cost and you know, start to have some of the actual costs that come in for this sort of thing. And this is the rebalancing that you're seeing as a part of that. Ford is seeing that AI tokens and the way in which you use AI to do things, that there are some tasks that it is still much better to have a person for. And I suspect that this is a trend that we will see throughout the rest of this year and likely early next year, as all of these AI costs continue to go up, is companies deciding, you know, how to be a little more frugal with their AI budgets and that translating into humans, you know, being back in some of these places.
8: Do we know specifically like what AI plan flopped, or was it just a series of things and they hired back particular engineers to do certain things?
7: You know, Ford's been pretty quiet about as many of the details as possible. I know that there are, you know, a lot of the kind of automated systems for things like how vehicle recalls are handled, and, you know, some of the systems around warranty replacement systems, and like all of the software that governs all of those things are you know, there's a lot of human beings involved in those tools. And so I think that those were probably some of the first places that they thought that they could save some money. But as was noted by Ford's chief operating officer, is that they just weren't getting the desired results from the quality systems that were fully automated.
8: Did the graybeards also walk away with institutional knowledge that was lost, and maybe they didn't transfer it to AI?
7: I'm sure that that is absolutely the case. You know, AI is something that only really works well as long as the information you give it is as accurate as possible. And if that information was stored in someone's head and not written down somewhere, then that could cause some real problems.
8: Yeah. And in just the minute we have left, I guess it poses the question of whether AI will truly take over many of these engineering jobs. I mean, what do you think? Maybe
7: I suspect that in many cases this will be used as an assistive tool for quite a while in the future, where it'll be used as a way to help. But I think there are many companies learning the hard way right now that trying to completely replace people is just not something these tools are ready for, and likely won't be for quite some time.
8: And you gave Ford as an example, other automakers probably, and then you gave Domino's as an example. Are other companies going to do this too, where they're going to bring back humans?
7: It probably won't be as loud as what we've seen from Ford and Domino's. But yes, I suspect that this will very much be the case as we kind of navigate the rest of this year in particular.
8: Well, yeah, because since Domino's and Ford are making some headlines, other companies will probably try to do it a little more quietly, right?
7: That would be a much better idea for them, yes.
8: Well, we have been talking about some recent tech news with Russell Holley, Director of Commerce Content for CNET. Thank you so much for your time today, Russell.
7: Thanks for having me.
8: I want to say thanks to the All Sides staff, producers Marcus Charleston and Aaron Esmont Rabinowitz, student producers Iza Huck, Colin Simpson, and Brianna Fortunate, and our student producer at Denison University is Ellen Hansen. Video production by the Ohio Channel, board operation by Chris Johnston and Trey Hayes. 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
1: The message from manufacturers to workers has long been, miss too many shifts and you are out. One company, though, is enticing part-time workers to supplement a dwindling workforce.
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1: I'm Mary Louise Kelly. How flexible work is keeping a Georgia factory humming? 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
3: That's this afternoon starting at 4 here on 89.7 NPR News. Coming up in about 15 minutes here on Morning Edition, the farm-to-table movement's been around for decades. We'll hear from an Ohio entrepreneur who wants to replicate its success with clothing by building a regional textile economy. That's coming up in about 15 minutes here on 89.7. Partly sunny today, a high near 90 degrees, right now 70 degrees in Columbus. Your local news coming up in 90 seconds here on 89.7.
4: Live from NPR News in Washington, I'm Dave Mattingly. President Trump says the ceasefire with Iran is over.
5: As far as I'm concerned, it's over. I'll speak to our negotiators. They want to negotiate. They're good people. Steve Witkoff, Jared Kushner. But they have to come back to me. As far as I'm concerned, it's just a waste of time dealing with them. They're liars.
4: The president was speaking to reporters last hour at the NATO summit in Turkey when asked if the memorandum of understanding with Iran was over. The president went on to describe Iranian leadership as scum and sick people. The president did not rule out talks continuing to permanently end the war with Iran. Trump's comments follow U.S. forces hitting more than 80 Iranian targets in what U.S. Central Command describes as retaliatory strikes. Those strikes were in response to Iran hitting three merchant ships in the Strait of Hormuz hours earlier. Denmark's prime minister says her country is ready to defend every inch of NATO, including its own territory, from any attack. She was responding to President Trump's comments in Ankara, where Trump repeated his insistence that the U.S. should control Greenland. Crews in the western U.S. continue battling wildfires amid hot, dry conditions. Red flag warnings are in effect today in areas of Washington, Idaho, and also Utah. 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
3: This is 89.7 NPR News. Good morning, I'm Stu Osborne. At 5:31, it's 70 degrees in Columbus. Just hours after the final votes were tallied in a recall effort in Whitehall against the city's mayor and two city council members, another recall effort appears to be in the works. At last night's city council meeting, resident Tiffany Haver announced a recall effort against Councilmember Gerald Dixon, adding residents believe Dixon is not serving in their best interests. Haver referenced charges filed against Dixon last year, accusing him of abusing underage boys, charges that were later dismissed.
6: We recognize that allegations and investigations are not findings of guilt. However, many residents believe these matters have undermined a trust in his ability to represent our community.
3: Later in the meeting, Dixon spoke out against the recall effort, saying he believes the community feels he's, quote, guilty until proven innocent. The four members of the Siders family charged with child endangering after authorities found 16 children living in squalor conditions in Vinton County waived their preliminary hearings on Tuesday. The lawyer representing the eldest of the four adults, Charles Siders Sr., is requesting a reduced bond. According to a filing from attorney Dorian Baum on Tuesday, 73-year-old Gary Siders Sr. appears to have significant physical health issues and exhibits concerns for his mental health. Baum, speaking with reporters, added there are questions around Siders' competency.
7: If he is not competent, he is not going to be easily prosecuted at all.
3: They're requesting his $300,000 bond be modified to a recognizance bond with assurances that he'll make all court appearances while receiving treatment and evaluations. The prosecutor has 7 days to respond before the court makes a ruling. Gary Siders Sr., along with Gary Jr., Elizabeth, and Christina Siders, face 16 felony counts of child endangerment. They were arrested June 30th after those children were found. Columbus police say a 16-year-old has died after a shooting near the state fairgrounds. Officers got the call last night around 7:30 in the area of East 18th Avenue and Dora Drive. When they arrived, they found the victim, transported him to OSU Wexner Medical Center, where he later died. Police have no suspects at this time. We'll have partly sunny skies today, a high near 90 degrees, partly cloudy tonight, a low of 71. And for tomorrow, mostly sunny once again. We'll have highs again.

0: proud of.
1: In the video announcement, Dolly Parton says she's written brand new songs specifically for this musical.
2: Now, this isn't about a story about sparkle and shine on the outside. It's about where I really come from, what I've lived, what I've lost, what I've loved, and how I found my way and told it in my own words and through the music that's been part of me every step of the journey.
1: Dolly, a true original musical, will premiere at Broadway's St. James Theater. Previews begin December 7th with opening night set for January 19th, which also happens to be Dolly Parton's 81st birthday.
0: Jolene, Jolene, Jolene, Jolene, I'm begging of you, please don't take my man.
1: This is NPR News.
3: The message from manufacturers to workers has long been, miss too many shifts and you are out. One company, though, is enticing part-time workers to supplement a dwindling workforce.
4: That way I can spend time with the grandkids, and my mama's real sick, so I'm having to take care of her, too.
3: I'm Mary Louise Kelly. How flexible work is keeping a Georgia factory humming? On All Things Considered from NPR News.
5: That's this afternoon, starting at 4 here on 89.7. The Columbus Crew has been a part of our soccer history for more than three decades, but it was not the beginning of football in the capital city.
6: I've got 2 months to put a team together.
5: And our latest edition of Curious Seabus will introduce you to the team that took the pitch two decades earlier. That's coming up in about 15 minutes here on 89.7 NPR News. Nice day to kick the ball around outside, partly sunny, high near 90 degrees. 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
7: Live from NPR News in Washington, I'm Dave Mattingly. President Trump says the interim agreement to end the war with Iran is over. The president was speaking to reporters at the NATO summit in Turkey today, hours after Iran attacked 3 merchant ships in the Strait of Hormuz, and the U.S. military responded by striking more than 80 Iranian targets. U.S. Immigration and Customs Enforcement is investigating the fatal shooting of a Mexican national by one of its officers in Texas. Kyle McLennigan with Houston Public Media says the shooting occurred during a traffic stop in the city in what ICE describes as a targeted enforcement operation.
8: A spokesperson for the Department of Homeland Security confirmed that an ICE officer shot Lorenzo Salgado Araujo. Araujo was transported to a nearby hospital where he later died. ICE says Araujo did not have legal status in the U.S. Houston resident Janie Torres lives in the neighborhood where the shooting occurred.
9: You know, I'm Latina, you know, I'm Chicana, but that could easily be me going down the street on the next block. None of the Hispanic community should be having to have fear of going out, going to the store, going out for the weekend with the family.
8: The FBI's Office of Inspector General for DHS is leading an investigation. For NPR News, I'm Kyle McLennigan in Houston.
7: This is NPR News from Washington.
5: And from Columbus, this is 89.7 NPR News. Good morning, I'm Stu Osborne. At 6:31, it's 70 degrees. The 4 adults arrested after 16 children were found in squalor in Vinton County waived their preliminary hearings on Tuesday. Gary Siders Sr., Gary Jr., Elizabeth and Christina Siders were scheduled to appear before a judge before the announcement was made. The attorney for the children's mother, Elizabeth Siders, spoke to the media afterward. Thomas Stolle says it's too early to respond to public questions as to whether his client is also a victim.
10: I have previously stated that she does not necessarily characterize herself as a victim, but the investigation from the prosecutor's office, the investigation from my office, is still ongoing.
5: Records from the Mason County Courthouse in West Virginia show Elizabeth was 15 years old when she married a then 18-year-old Gary Siders Jr. They lived in Gallia County, Ohio at the time. The Siders case may go before a grand jury this month. Meanwhile, attorneys for Gary Sr. also requested a reduced bond, arguing their client requires extensive medical and mental health care. Residents of Whitehall are launching a second recall effort. This time their target is Councilmember Gerald Dixon. At Tuesday's council meeting, residents spoke out against Dixon, referencing child abuse charges filed last year, charges that were later dismissed. Dixon later defended himself during the meeting, saying he feels people in the community view him as, quote, guilty until proven innocent. In the coming weeks, City of Columbus crews and law enforcement will focus on safety improvements and beautification along Route 161 in the Northland area. It's the next installment of the city's Clean and Safe Corridors initiative. WOSU's Ali Vigrinsic reports.
11: Northland Insurance agent Felix Kwachi Jr. shared a Ghanaian proverb Tuesday as the city kicked off its focused effort in the area.
12: Translated, it means a society grows great when old men plant trees whose shade they know they shall not ever sit under.
11: This year, the city has already spent nearly $270,000 and 1,200 hours of work in similar efforts on Refugee Road on the southeast side and Long Street in King Lincoln, Bronzeville. Mayor Andrew Ginther says crews filled potholes, installed signs, repaired streetlights, and made dozens of arrests. Northland, considered one of the city's most diverse neighborhoods, will now get the same treatment. Ali Bugrinsik, WOSU News.
5: Partly sunny today, a high near 90, right now 70 degrees in Columbus. 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
1: The message from manufacturers to workers has long been, miss too many shifts and you are out. One company, though, is enticing part-time workers to supplement a dwindling workforce.
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1: I'm Mary Louise Kelly. How flexible work is keeping a Georgia factory humming? 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
3: 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Last weekend, Americans celebrated the beginnings of our country 250 years ago. But for one Monroe County reenactor, the celebrations do not stop with the 4th of July.
4: I probably have more friends that reenact than I have friends that don't reenact.
3: How he's continuing to celebrate America's birthday coming up in about 15 minutes on Today from the Ohio Newsroom. We'll have partly sunny skies today, a high near 90 degrees, 71 degrees overnight. That's our temperature right now. 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
5: Live from NPR News in Washington, I'm Dave Mattingly. President Trump says the interim agreement to end the war with Iran is over.
6: As far as I'm concerned, it's just a waste of time dealing with them. They're liars.
5: President was speaking to reporters at the NATO summit in Turkey today, hours after Iran attacked three merchant ships in the Strait of Hormuz, prompting the U.S. military to hit more than 80 Iranian targets. Trump's comments sent oil prices higher and stock futures sharply lower. Republican Senator Mitch McConnell of Kentucky remains hospitalized amid questions about his health. Here's NPR's Claudia Grisales.
7: Top Senate Republican leaders said they had lengthy and substantive conversations with McConnell by phone this week. Senate Majority Leader John Thune, who succeeded McConnell in the job, said they discussed national security, while Senate Majority Whip John Barrasso said over a 20-minute conversation, he and McConnell caught up on Senate races, the July recess, and a defense funding bill. The 84-year-old a polio survivor has not been seen or heard from since his June 14th hospitalization for unknown reasons. Public safety scanner traffic posted by streaming platforms captured a medical call to McConnell's D.C. home. D.C. Fire and EMS dispatch reported an unconscious person, later saying CPR was in progress. Claudia DeSalves, NPR News.
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3: This is 89.7 NPR News. Good morning, I'm Stu Osborne. At 7:31, 71 degrees in Columbus. Days after the final votes were tallied in a recall effort in Whitehall against the city's mayor and two city council members, another recall effort appears to be in the works. At last night's council meeting, resident Tiffany Haver announced a recall effort against Councilmember Gerald Dixon, adding residents believe Dixon is not serving in their best interests. Haver referenced charges filed against Dixon last year accusing him of abusing underage boys, charges that were later dismissed.
8: We recognize that allegations and investigations are not findings of guilt. However, many residents believe these matters have undermined a trust in his ability to represent our community.
3: Later in the meeting, Dixon spoke out against the recall effort, saying he believes the community feels he's, quote, guilty until proven innocent. Four members of the Siders family charged with child endangering after authorities found 16 children living in squalor in Vinton County waived their preliminary hearings on Tuesday. The lawyer representing the eldest of the four, Charles Sider Sr., is requesting a reduced bond. According to a filing from attorney Dorian Baum on Tuesday, 73-year-old Gary Sider Sr. appears to have significant physical health issues and exhibits concerns for his mental health. Speaking with reporters afterwards, Baum says there are added questions about Sider's competency.
9: If he is not competent, he is not going to be easily prosecuted at all.
3: They're requesting his $300,000 bond be modified to a recognizance bond with assurances he will make all court appearances while receiving treatment and evaluations. The prosecutor has 7 days to respond before the court makes a ruling. Siders, along with Gary Jr., Elizabeth, and Christina Siders, face 16 felony counts of child endangerment. Columbus police say a 16-year-old has died after a shooting near the state fairgrounds. Officers got the call last night around 7:30 in the area of East 18th Avenue and Dora Drive. When they arrived, they found the victim and transported him to OSU Extra Medical Center, where he later died. So far, police have no suspects in the case. We'll have partly sunny skies today, a high near 90 degrees, partly cloudy tonight, a low 71. And for your Thursday, mostly sunny, a slight chance of showers and thunderstorms in the afternoon, a high once again near 90 degrees. Right now, it's 71 degrees in Columbus. I'm Stu Osborne. 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
11: It's Morning Edition from NPR News. I'm Michelle Martin in Washington, D.C.
0: And I'm Amy Martinez in Los Angeles, California. Fans sitting down to a World Cup match at Boston Stadium, typically known as Gillette Stadium, noticed little squares of blue tape on their seatbacks, perfectly sized to cover up the name of the shaving company. That is just one example of how hard venues have to work to satisfy FIFA's demand for no free advertising at the World Cup. Host cities must deliver what's called a clean stadium. No logos, no ads for anything other than official FIFA sponsors. And in a world where stadiums are also billboards for brands, that can be a tall order. Here to talk about this is Andrew

0: don't have laws to stop what she describes as a nightmare scenario of AI tricks swinging an election. Plus, AI can be a double-edged sword, she said, where it provides a scapegoat for real criticism.
1: It creates cover for actual bad actors who we do have actual proof of doing something wrong to say, oh no, that video is fake, that audio recording is fake, I didn't actually do that thing.
0: Scott Babois-Brennan directs the Center on Technology Policy at New York University. While not all AI-generated content in politics is parody, he sees those videos in particular as a continuation of a centuries-old tradition of political satire. He says it's important to name what makes this moment different.
2: It's the scope, the scale, maybe? Like, the speed at which these things can be done, maybe the realism, which is a weird sort of concept when you're talking about things that are obviously fake.
0: Brennan says political ads usually don't change voters' minds about candidates, and he's not so sure AI-specific laws are making all that much difference. For one, he says research has shown voters typically don't notice disclaimer labels in ads to begin with. Brennan recommends lawmakers look at policies from a technology-neutral perspective.
2: If we're concerned about, for example, fake deceptive content, then it shouldn't matter if it's AI generated or Photoshop generated or an actor. What matters is the deception that's happening.
0: So far, candidates embracing AI content have seen mixed results. There's still a lot more campaigning to go until the general election in November. So voters can probably expect more AI content, and with it, some answers and clues about what the future of AI in elections could bring. For NPR News, I'm Colin Jackson in Lansing, Michigan.
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4: And this is 89.7 NPR News. Good morning, I'm Stu Osborne. Thanks for joining us. Coming up on the Marketplace Morning Report, there's been a recent surge in immigration enforcement action around the country. We'll hear more about how immigration enforcement is impacting businesses in those cities. That plus all the morning's business news coming up on 89.7. Now another check of traffic this morning with Johnny Hill.
5: New accident off to the right on 70 eastbound east of Wilson Road. Watch that on-ramp from Wilson to 70 east. Stay to the left to get by. Accident reported 161 eastbound near Kitzmiller. That's east of 62. Another crash to clear 270 north at the 33 west exit in Dublin. I'm Johnny Hill from the Total Traffic Center.
6: Pancreatic cancer is considered a death sentence. 90% of patients die from the disease. But a recent remarkable breakthrough could bring much-needed hope.
7: It's a pill once a day. You don't have to come in for IV infusions. And the side effects are quite different than chemotherapy.
6: Some good news on fighting a devastating disease. That's on the next On Point. 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
8: When the school year wrapped up, it also marked the end of the line for several Columbus City school buildings. The district plans to shut down 8 buildings over the next few years to plug a budget hole, and they aren't alone either. Cleveland is closing 18 of its school buildings. Smaller colleges are staring down mergers or total closures. People are calling this era of education the Big Shrink. Learn more today on All Sides with Amy Jurevich from 10 to noon on 89.7 NPR News.
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11: Today from the Ohio Newsroom, an 18th century tailor.
12: Support comes from the James at Ohio State. Cancer. For some, it's one of life's fiercest foes. But not at the James, where a team of nearly 300 specialists and over 1,500 researchers are working together to create a cancer-free world.
13: I'm Claire Roth. Last weekend brought a lot of focus to the beginnings of our country 250 years ago. But some Ohioans live in the past year-round. One Monroe County resident and Veterans Service Commissioner has been reenacting the 18th century for 50 years. The Ohio Newsroom's Appalachian reporter, Caitlin Thorne, reports.
14: Paul Brennan isn't your typical tailor.
15: If you look around, one thing you don't see in my tailor shop is a sewing machine.
14: Instead, his workshop is filled with hand-hewn tailor's tools that would look more at home on a film set or a historical farm. Today, he's working on an 18th century gentleman's coat made of green silk with around 24 hand-stitched buttonholes.
15: Learning to make buttonholes, they say the first 1,000 are the hardest, and I'm way beyond that.
14: Brennan makes these historical recreations by hand, sometimes taking up to 80 hours of painstaking stitching and delicate embroidery. His passion started at an early age, not with a love of fashion, but a love of history.
15: I always read stories about Davy Crockett and Daniel Boone, and I just love the concept of the 18th century and people and immigrating from Europe to the East Coast, and then from the East Coast coming into unsettled land, and how much courage that must have involved to do something like that.
14: When he got out of the Air Force in 1972, the country was getting ready to celebrate the bicentennial. He got involved in the planning of the local celebration in Sullivan County, New York, and ended up dressing in 18th century civilian clothing for events. In the 90s, he found organized reenactment groups, and that's taken him places. Brennan estimates that he's done over 160 reenactments across 11 states. He's worn his handmade garments at battlefields and forts in throngs of hundreds. He's ridden horseback, cooked over fires, slept in tents, done land surveying, and even been filmed for a PBS documentary. Occasionally, on the way to an event, he'll stop in the modern world.
15: You stop at Cracker Barrel, and people are looking at you, but if you actually say hello to them, next thing you know, you're into wonderful conversations about, what are you doing dressed like this? Where are you going? And then up here on...
14: Brennan is sewing this coat for a friend who publishes a history magazine. In return, he's getting a lifetime subscription. That sort of bartering is common in his social circles.
15: There are a lot of people don't realize how large the reenacting community is. And I probably have more friends that reenact than I have friends that don't reenact.
14: They're the reason Brennan is in Ohio. A few of his fellow reenactors moved here and inspired him to do the same. He mostly travels out of state for reenactment, but he'll show up in his homemade garb for a parade or festival or two. And he's found another way to live in the past. He built his Jerusalem house in the 18th century style, with a wood shop and tailor shop based on the milliner shop in Colonial Williamsburg. Rural Monroe County allows him to further immerse himself in his dream of the 18th century America.
15: But out here, you're on your own. Nobody's into your business. You got friends that are there to help you if you need it, but they're not going to interfere with your life.
14: There's also a surprising amount of Revolutionary War history in the area. After the war, the newly formed U.S. government paid many of the veterans in land with plots across Ohio. An estimated 7,000 Revolutionary War veterans are buried here. Sewing all those buttonholes by hand has given Brennan a deeper appreciation of those veterans during Independence Day and all year long. He does have one quibble with some of last weekend's celebrations, though.
15: We're not celebrating the birth of the country. We're celebrating the Declaration of Independence.
14: Brennan points out the Constitution wasn't signed for another 11 years, but hopefully he'll cut birthday celebrating Americans some slack. After all, most people haven't spent half their lives in the 18th century. For the Ohio Newsroom, I'm Caitlin Thorne in Jerusalem.
13: That's all today from the Ohio Newsroom. We'll talk with you tomorrow.
16: 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When Caroline Catlin found out she had incurable brain cancer, she was, of course, devastated. 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
18: Licking County Commissioner Tim Bubb says he and the community are extremely disappointed in Intel.
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4: This is Morning Edition on 89.7 NPR News. Partly sunny skies today, a high near 90. Partly cloudy tonight, a low 71. And mostly sunny for your Thursday, a slight chance of showers in the afternoon, high once again near 90 degrees. Right now it's 70 degrees in Columbus. Up next, the Marketplace Morning Report here on 89.7 NPR News.
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22: From Marketplace, I'm Sabri Benishore, in for Kimberly Adams. The U.S. and Iran traded attacks last night. Both sides blamed the other for violations of their memorandum of understanding. Speaking at a NATO summit in Turkey, President Trump said the ceasefire is, quote, over, but talks can continue. Oil prices are up 5%. Stocks are down this morning. And for more, let's talk to Susan Schmidt. She's portfolio manager at Exchange Capital Resources. Hi, Susan.
24: Good morning.
22: How worried are markets and investors about, you know, this resumption of hostilities, oil prices rising, inflation risk rising? How concerned are they?
24: Well, we are starting to see concern creep up again in markets because the ceasefire apparently is over. And we are seeing pressure immediately in the oil prices. So oil, which had gone down as low as $68, now back closer to $75, worried again about how much oil can make it out of the Strait of Hormuz and what will happen to global supply.
22: Apart from all of that chaos, we have something else going on in markets, and that is AI stocks are losing some of their steam. NVIDIA has lost $1 trillion in market cap in under 2 months. We saw this yesterday. Samsung profits were up, but the stock closed down. What is happening?
24: We're seeing that emotional response in the AI stocks as well. Remember that these stocks have had a meteoric rise that includes companies that are developing AI and also companies that make semiconductor chips that are involved with the memory storage of all the information that AI is processing. So we're seeing the market and investors really start to back away from those stocks. We've had good news come out of companies, but as you've said, the market has responded negatively. People are worried that the expense level is becoming very high, and what kind of return are they getting? Is it enough to justify that expense? Investors are starting to grapple with that question again. They've been grappling with this off and on over the last several months. So it's not a new concern, but it is coming to the surface once more. So we don't know where we are on, quote, the bubble, or if it is even a bubble. But we do know that investors are getting increasingly concerned.
22: Susan Schmidt, portfolio manager at Exchange Capital Resources. Thank you so much.
24: Thank you.
22: All right, let's do the numbers. Dow, S&P, and NASDAQ futures are all down in the 8 to 1.3% range. Dow futures down 561 points. The yield on the 10-year Treasury is rising 4.57%.
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22: There's been a recent spike in immigration enforcement action around the country. The New York Times reported last week a surge of more than 10,000 people detained in a 5-day stretch. And this comes after the high-profile ICE raids in places like Minnesota. We now have data on what this means for economic activity in the towns and cities where these surges happen and beyond. Zeke Hernandez has researched this. He's a professor at the University of Pennsylvania's Wharton School. Zeke, welcome back.
25: Thanks for having me again.
0: Your research suggests ICE raids, this kind of enforcement, affects economic activity. You want to explain how?
1: What I found is that during the first year of the current administration, the ICE raids in targeted cities caused a drop of over 8 billion unique visits to business places. That's both people not showing up to work and people not showing up to shop. And that adds up in places that sell something up to $14 billion in lost revenue. Those effects are persistent. That is, they didn't go away over time. They weren't just short-term blips. And they affected small and medium businesses way more than large businesses.
0: Why do you think it affects smaller businesses, you know, mom-and-pop stores more than, say, bigger national chains?
1: I think there's at least two reasons for that. The first one would be simply that independent businesses don't have a corporate headquarters that can come to the rescue, right? They can't, say, maintain their cash flow or subsidize an employee. The other reason might have to do something with ICE tactics, in that ICE is going to be more likely to target small businesses like a corner supermarket. That's going to be less disruptive and put them in a less negative light in the media than targeting, say, a Walmart or a Target that has to shut down for a few hours. And so I think both of those things may be going on, but I think the first one is the more important explanation.
0: It makes sense, right, that economic activity would be disrupted, especially people, you know, they don't want to go outside, they don't want to, you know, be exposed. But, I mean, does that not just shift economic activity to, like, online, for example, or delivery, that kind of thing?
1: I didn't find that people are just switching to online shopping. In fact, one of the interesting things I could track is if shoppers were using delivery apps like Uber Eats or Instacart, and the use of those delivery apps actually went down as well after places were targeted by ICE. And that's because this is not just a shock to spending or where you spend. This is also a shock to people showing up to work. And that's what's really dangerous about this, is that it threatens to kick off a downward spiral. Because if fewer people are showing up to work, they're making less income, they're spending less. If they're spending less, businesses have to cut back in hiring and selling. And it's really quite damaging.
0: Are the economic consequences like a blip that we recover from, or do they hang with us, with the country for a while?
1: I think one of the things that we have to understand better, and this is going to take time, is what is the effect of trauma, right? I mean, what you're doing here is you're essentially creating an economy of fear. When a business closes, you can't just snap your fingers and open it back up, right? Workers have moved somewhere else. The capital is gone. It takes a while for us to recover that. So I think, if anything, the larger long-term effects could be more damaging. I'm thinking not just of business closure, but think of how much are people going to invest in a community. Think of innovation, right? Think of people who are willing to bring new ideas, new businesses, new products to a location. We don't even know what the effect on that's going to be.
0: Zeke Hernandez at the University of Pennsylvania's Wharton School. Zeke, thank you so much.
1: Thanks. It's been a pleasure.
0: In New York, I'm Sabri Benishore with the Marketplace Morning Report. 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
2: Join us this evening at 6 for Marketplace. Kai Rizdal and his group will have a full recap of the day's business news here on 89.7 NPR News. Look for partly sunny skies today, a high near 90, partly cloudy tonight, a low of 71. Right now, 71 degrees in Columbus.
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7: Good morning. President Trump says a ceasefire with Iran is over. This follows U.S. retaliatory strikes against Iran after three ships were hit in the Strait of Hormuz. How will NATO respond? It's Morning Edition from NPR News.
2: From 89.7, a second recall effort is launched in Whitehall.
7: The International Olympic Committee has provisionally lifted its ban on Russian athletes. I'm E. Martinez.
6: And I'm Michelle Martin. The governing body says athletes should not be blamed for Moscow's actions. Ukraine is furious. Also, former Team USA goalkeeper Bill Hamid gives his take on the USA Men's World Cup exit, and country singer Dolly Parton is working on a Broadway musical featuring new songs. It is Wednesday, July 8th. On this day in 1776, Colonel John Nixon gave the first public reading of the Declaration of Independence outside the State House, now Independence Hall, in Philadelphia. News is next.
8: Live from NPR News in Washington, I'm Windsor Johnston. President Trump says the ceasefire with Iran is over. He made those remarks today to the press at the NATO summit in the Turkish capital. This comes after the U.S. struck Iranian military installations overnight. NPR's Hadil Alshalchi reports from Ankara.
9: Speaking to the press and standing alongside the Secretary General of NATO, President Trump said,
10: I think it's over. I don't want to deal with them anymore. They're scum.
9: However, Trump did not rule out talks continuing to permanently end the war. There was no immediate response from the Iranian government. Ceasefire talks were meant to restart after the Ayatollah Ali Khamenei's funeral ends. Trump ordered the U.S. attack against Iranian air defense systems and radars from the summit, and U.S. Central Command said it was for Iranian attacks against commercial ships in the Strait of Hormuz. Iran did not claim responsibility for those attacks. Hadil Alshalchi, NPR News, Ankara.
8: Maine Democratic Senate candidate Graham Plattner is facing growing pressure to drop out of the race after new sexual assault allegations surfaced this week. Kevin Miller of Maine Public reports if Plattner does end his campaign, state Democrats will have to choose a new nominee.
11: One is a former Maine Senate president, Troy Jackson. He's a logger from the very northern tip of Maine and an unabashed progressive who spent years kind of pushing the same ideas as Plattner, things like Medicaid for all, workers' rights, higher taxes on billionaires. Another progressive is our current Secretary of State, Shenna Bellows. She's made national headlines by pushing back against President Trump. And then there's Dr. Nirav Shah, who headed the state's COVID-19 response and was in charge of the U.S. CDC for a time.
8: That's Kevin Miller reporting. Plattner has denied the latest allegations as well as earlier claims of abusive behavior. A new study finds many health insurance companies in the U.S. will be raising premiums next year for Affordable Care Act plans. NPR's Selena Simmons-Duffin reports that follows a steep increase in prices this year.
25: After several years of affordable premiums and high enrollment, the Affordable Care Act marketplaces like healthcare.gov are under new management. Republicans in Congress did not renew billions in extra federal subsidies that had been keeping premium costs down, and so costs for many people shot up at the beginning of the year. About one in five enrollees could not afford these higher premiums and dropped their coverage. Now, a preliminary analysis of insurance filings finds that insurance rates will be going up again next year by a median of 14%, according to the health research organization KFF. The millions of people who buy their health insurance in the marketplace often don't have any alternative source of coverage. Selena Simmons-Duffin, NPR News.
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4: And in Columbus, this is 89.7 NPR News. Good morning, I'm Stu Osborne. At 8:04, it's 73 degrees in Columbus. For the second time in less than a year, a recall effort is underway in Whitehall. This time, Councilman Gerald Dixon is the target. Dixon faced charges last year of sexually abusing young boys, charges that were later dismissed. Things got contentious at last night's city council meeting when a member of the community, Sean Eshelman, was speaking out about alleged abuse against one of his family members.
26: Whitehall has a bad reputation as it is, you know. But when we're sitting here protecting a predator of a child, children.
27: That is alleged. Not true.
28: That's alleged. That's alleged. And again, we're not to have the conversation back and forth. That's
4: fine. Just hours before last night's meeting, a recount vote was certified in the results of last month's election, where Mayor Michael Bivens, along with council members Lori Elmore and Amy Harkar, kept their seats. The four adults arrested after 16 children were taken from a squalid Vinton County home waived their preliminary hearings on Tuesday. Gary Siders Sr., Gary Jr., Elizabeth and Christina Siders were scheduled to appear in court before the judge announced the decision. The Siders case may still go to a grand jury sometime this month. Attorneys for the eldest member of the family, 73-year-old Gary Sr., are requesting a reduced bond, arguing Siders needs both physical and mental health care. Federal officials toured a facility in central Ohio Tuesday with technology that destroys PFAS, or forever chemicals. Revive Environmental, co-founded by Battelle, uses heat and water oxidation to destruct PFAS. State House correspondent Sarah Donaldson reports it now has the attention of the federal government.
12: Inside a humid warehouse in West Columbus, the PFAS annihilator is humming. Lee Zeldin, President Trump's EPA administrator, saw it in action Tuesday.
13: There are some key technologies that are being utilized here that EPA has been very heavily looking at, both internally but also with that public-private partnerships.
12: In 2024, the Biden administration issued legally enforceable drinking water standards for PFAS, set to start in 2029. But under Trump, the EPA is rolling some of those back, including allowing some water systems an extra 2 years to meet standards. Zeldin says it's because governments are shouldering the high cost to do so. Sarah Donaldson at the Ohio Public Radio State House News Bureau.
4: Now with another check of your driving to work on this Wednesday morning, here's Johnny Hill.
14: I-71 south with two right lanes blocked near 17th Avenue due to debris. We are slowing down south of Morse Road. 70 east with a crash east of Wilson Road off to the right. The backup starts at Rome Hilliard. 270 eastbound, still heavy out of Dublin. Had some debris in a center lane east of Sawmill Road. That's been cleared. I'm Johnny Hill from the Total Traffic Center.
4: Look for partly sunny skies today, a high near 90 degrees. Partly cloudy tonight, a low 71. Mostly sunny on Thursday, slight chance of showers in the afternoon, a high once again near 90 degrees. Right now, 73 degrees in Columbus. I'm Stu Osborne. 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
16: It's Morning Edition from NPR News. I'm Amy Martinez in Los Angeles, California.
17: And I'm Michelle Martin in Washington, D.C. Good morning. The U.S.-Iran ceasefire is over. That's what President Trump just said from Turkey this morning. He was asked by reporters after the U.S. struck Iran overnight. Once again, U.S. Central Command said it launched the strikes to impose heavy costs for the attacks on commercial shipping in the Strait of Hormuz.
16: Iran said today it responded by targeting Bahrain and Kuwait. This is all happening while President Trump is not that far away from that region, attending a NATO summit in Turkey.
17: NPR White House correspondent Danielle Kurtzleben is in Ankara traveling with the president and is with us now. Good morning, Danielle.
18: Hey there, Michelle.
17: So what exactly did President Trump say this morning?
18: Well, he was blunt. He said he considers the ceasefire finished, and he had more harsh words for Iran's leadership after that. Let's listen.
10: I think it's over. I don't want to deal with them anymore. They're scum.
18: However, he didn't quite say that talks are over. When a reporter asked him if talks would continue, he said this.
10: I don't care. They can talk, but I think they're wasting their time. They're a bunch of lying guys.
18: So long story short, things are pretty unclear right now. Now, meanwhile, Trump also criticized fellow NATO members in Europe for not assisting the U.S. more in their war with Iran, as he has done in the past. For example, he said, as he also has in the past, that he wants to cut off trade with Spain, though it's not clear how that would work. Now, all of this said, President Trump often changes his mind, so we're going to be watching to see what more he says about this ceasefire surprise announcement.
17: And this comes in the middle of what was already not an easy summit. So tell us a bit more about that, about the context of all this.
18: Right. I mean, there's just been a lot of tension between Trump and NATO for quite a while now. Now, it's worth mentioning that this morning, NATO Secretary General Mark Rutte praised Trump for his action against Iran. But these strikes extend a conflict that European countries just didn't want to be a part of. And now Trump, of course, has said that he considers the ceasefire dead. Now, add on to all of that the other Trump NATO baggage, which is considerable. The White House had gone into this summit prepared to continue pushing NATO countries to spend more on defense, as they have been pushing for throughout his presidency. And Trump this morning also repeated that he wants the U.S. to take over Greenland, so taking territory from a fellow NATO member, which doesn't go over well with other NATO members.
17: But it does seem as though Trump has revived efforts to end the Ukraine war, recently speaking with Russian President Vladimir Putin. And I understand that he is meeting with Ukrainian President Volodymyr Zelensky. What can you tell us about those discussions?
18: Well, that's happening this afternoon, actually in a couple hours now. The president is scheduled to meet with Volodymyr Zelensky. But it's not clear where things stand here. President Trump, just before this trip, like you said, spoke to both Zelensky and Putin, and he came away saying that he feels really optimistic about ending that war. But when reporters asked him yesterday about why he feels so good, for example, what changed his mind, he didn't list any specifics. Instead, he said then, and he said today as well, that the war affects Europe more than the U.S., and that it just doesn't affect the U.S. that much, the idea being that Ukraine is just so far away. So Trump's message here seems to be, hey, we don't have to help, I just want to. So this afternoon after that meeting, we're going to see what more he has to say about Ukraine. He has a press conference this afternoon, and you can imagine news might come from that.
17: That is NPR's Danielle Kurtz. I've been traveling with the president in Turkey. Danielle, thank you.
18: Thank you.
16: Well, let's get into some of these tensions with longtime NATO watcher and European security expert Carl Bildt. He's a former prime minister of Sweden and now the co-chair of the European Council on Foreign Relations. He also joins us now from his home in Stockholm. Carl, President Trump, as we just heard, said the ceasefire agreement with Iran is over and the U.S. launched strikes against targets in Iran last night. What do you think NATO's response should be to this?
0: I don't think there would be any specific NATO response because this is not a war that is conducted by NATO. NATO is a dense defensive alliance for the territorial defense of the member states. This particular war was launched by Israel and the United States against Iran. We have from the European side, we are extremely concerned because it affects the global economy, it affects the European economy, but we have no direct role in either the hostilities or the diplomacy at the moment.
16: Mark Rutte thinks that the NATO allies will reaffirm that Iran must never acquire nuclear weapons. Do you think that means that NATO will either not object or always look away when it comes to whatever the president has planned for Iran?
0: Well, Europe will be sort of in a sort of difficult mood over it. I mean, there'll be European diplomacy for 3 decades on the nuclear issue, which led eventually up to the JCPOA agreement, as you know. So the European position when it comes to a non-nuclear Iran has been firm all the time. But that's also been the firm European position. This can only be achieved by diplomatic means. There's no military solution to that particular problem. So when now this erupts into a military issue, an open conflict, different sort of faces as we've seen during the last few months. I mean, there's deep concern because at the end of the day, they have to sit down and reach a political accommodation and a political agreement, which has to include things like inspections in Iran. Mm-hmm. And you can never achieve that by just bombing.
16: Now, Rutte has deployed over the last few months kind of a charm offensive in his approach to President Trump. I think that's safe to say. How do you think he's doing in what you've even called a game of survival?
0: Yeah, it is a game of survival for NATO. And the Rutte approach has been to flatter Trump, perhaps somewhat excessively. I think that's the view of most Europeans. But he's done that in order to keep Trump on board, to prevent Trump from doing something like walking away from NATO, doing something that would be even more detrimental to the alliance. Whether that has worked remains to be seen. The Hague summit a year ago, well, it succeeded. We'll see if this summit succeeds. I mean, the mood has now been, of course, very much affected by the uptick of fighting in the Middle East again. But Rutte is trying to keep the boat afloat by means that are somewhat debatable at times, I would say.
16: Debatable, or would you even call them embarrassing for him?
0: Sometimes embarrassing, absolutely. I think it was very embarrassing for the organization as such when he said that we should see Trump as the daddy and listen to daddy when he tries to lecture us. I mean, that is not the way we treat an alliance between equal partners across the Atlantic. So that was somewhat embarrassing. You might argue that Trump is a very special person. It requires very special means to keep him happy. But of course, there should be limits even to that.
16: Okay, quickly before we let you go, let's turn to Russia's war on Ukraine. Before the summit, mm-hmm. Vladimir Putin told President Trump he was looking forward to returning to the table to try and end the fighting diplomatically. Do you believe that Vladimir Putin really wants to do that?
0: I think obviously that Putin wants to end the war, but he wants to end the war on his terms. And he has been trying to get Trump to press those terms upon Zelensky ever since Anchorage. And I think there's been an element of sort of unhappiness in Moscow with the fact that Trump has not been coherent enough, I would say, to achieve that particular end. So we'll see where this goes now. US role is, of course, somewhat limited by the fact that all of the support to Ukraine now is European. That has meant that the leverage that the US has is somewhat less than it used to be.
16: Carl Bildt is the co-chair of the European Council on Foreign Relations and the former prime minister and foreign minister of Sweden. Thank you very much for your time.
0: Thank you.
17: France's right-wing populist leader Marine Le Pen says she will run for president next year. That's after an appeals court struck down a five-year ban on her political activity. She was convicted last year of embezzling European Union funds, but possible prison time was reduced to having to wear an electronic monitoring device. NPR's Eleanor Beardsley reports from Paris.
1: Marine Le Pen déjà.
3: The verdict came as a surprise and has dominated news coverage. Le Pen's party expected her to be ruled ineligible and was ready to nominate its number two, Jordan Bardella, as their presidential candidate. National rally leaders huddled in an emergency meeting all afternoon before Le Pen appeared in an interview on Channel TF1's nightly news show.
5: Donc ce soir, je suis candidate à l'élection présidentielle.
3: Tonight, I'm announcing I'm candidate for president. I'm happy that the court gave the French people back their right to choose, she said, calling the decision a victory for democracy. The court also transformed the possibility of any hard prison time into the wearing of an electronic bracelet for a year or less, though it did uphold her conviction for channeling around 3 million euros in EU funds to pay for her party's political activities in France. Le Pen continues to proclaim her innocence and says she'll appeal again, this time to France's highest court. That appeal delays the electronic ankle bracelet, allowing her to campaign freely. Her political opposition was outraged. Leftist parliamentarian François Ruffin denounced the ruling and Le Pen's decision on news channel BFM.
19: Est-ce que vous imaginez le général de Gaulle pas seulement mis en examen?
3: Can you imagine General Charles de Gaulle being condemned for corruption and misuse of funds and running for president, he said? But Le Pen's supporters were elated. They say she was unfairly targeted. She has lost to President Emmanuel Macron twice, but he is barred by the Constitution from seeking another term. Polls show Le Pen's National Rally Party has never been stronger, with the potential support of around a third of French voters. Out on his nightly walk, 75-year-old Philippe Renaud wondered about the state of the French justice system.
20: Si je peux me permettre, ça se passe quand même dans des conditions plus satisfaisantes qu'aux États-Unis.
3: Well, the system seems to be working here better than in the U.S., where President Trump's actions seem to be completely shielded from consequences, he says. But all our democracies are in the same boat, he adds, and the political divides only seem to be growing. Eleanor Beardsley, NPR News, Paris.

0: In the video announcement, Dolly Parton says she's written brand new songs specifically for this musical.
1: Now, this isn't about a story about sparkle and shine on the outside. It's about where I really come from, what I've lived, what I've lost, what I've loved, and how I found my way and told it in my own words and through the music that's been part of me every step of the journey.
0: Dolly, a true original musical, will premiere at Broadway's St. James Theater. Previews begin December 7th with opening night set for January 19th, which also happens to be Dolly Parton's 81st birthday.
2: Jolene, Jolene, Jolene, Jolene, I'm begging of you, please don't take my man.
0: This is NPR News.
3: The message from manufacturers to workers has long been, miss too many shifts and you are out. One company, though, is enticing part-time workers to supplement a dwindling workforce.
4: That way I can spend time with the grandkids, and my mom is real sick, so I'm having to take care of her, too.
3: I'm Mary Louise Kelly. How flexible work is keeping a Georgia factory humming? On All Things Considered from NPR News.
5: That's this afternoon starting at 4 here on 89.7. The Columbus Crew has been a part of our soccer history for more than three decades, but it was not the beginning of football in the capital city.
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5: In our latest edition of Curious Seabus, we'll introduce you to the team that took the pitch two decades earlier. That's coming up in about 20 minutes here on 89.7. Partly sunny today, a high near 90 degrees, right now 73 degrees in Columbus. Your local news coming up in 90 seconds after this update from NPR.
7: Live from NPR News in Washington, I'm Dave Mattingly. President Trump is lashing out at Iran's leaders, describing them as liars and sick people. The president was speaking to reporters at the NATO summit in Turkey, where he said he considers the ceasefire with Iran to be over. Trump was speaking hours after Iran attacked three merchant ships in the Strait of Hormuz, prompting the U.S. military to strike more than 80 Iranian targets. NATO Secretary General Mark Rutte says he supports the retaliatory strikes.
8: It was absolutely necessary, because when you have a ceasefire and Iran is basically violating the ceasefire, we've seen what happened yesterday with ships being attacked, I think it is totally crucial that the U.S. forcefully reacts.
7: President Trump did not rule out talks to reach a permanent end to the war and Iran's nuclear program. Carl Bildt is a former prime minister of Sweden. He co-chairs the European Council on Foreign Relations. He says the future of Iran's nuclear program can only be addressed through diplomacy.
9: This can only be achieved by diplomatic means. There's no military solution to that particular problem.
7: He was speaking to NPR's Morning Edition from Stockholm. The death toll in Venezuela now tops 3,600, 2 weeks after a pair of powerful earthquakes struck the country. More bodies are being recovered in the rubble of flattened buildings. This is NPR News.
5: This is 89.7 NPR News. Good morning, I'm Stu Osborne. At 8:31, it's 73 degrees in Columbus. The four adults arrested after 16 children were taken from a Vinton County home have waived their preliminary hearings. Gary Siders Sr., Gary Jr., Elizabeth, and Christina Siders were scheduled to appear in court on Tuesday before the judge announced the decision. The attorney for the children's mother, Elizabeth Siders, spoke to the media afterward. Thomas Stolle says it's too early to respond to public questions as to whether his client is also a victim.
10: I have previously stated that she does not necessarily characterize herself as a victim, but the investigation from the prosecutor's office, the investigation from my office, is still ongoing.
5: Records from the Mason County Courthouse in West Virginia show Elizabeth was 15 when she was married to then 18-year-old Gary Siders Jr. They lived in Gallia County, Ohio at the time. The Siders case may still go before a grand jury sometime this month. Meanwhile, attorneys for Gary Siders Sr. have requested a reduced bond, arguing their client requires extensive medical and mental health care. Residents in Whitehall are launching a second recall effort. This time their target is Councilmember Gerald Dixon. At Tuesday's council meeting, residents spoke out against Dixon, referencing child abuse charges filed last year, charges that were later dismissed. Dixon later defended himself during the meeting, saying he feels people in the community view him as, quote, guilty until proven innocent. In the coming weeks, City of Columbus crews and law enforcement will focus on safety improvements and beautification along Route 161 in the Northland area. It's the next installment of the city's Clean and Safe Corridors initiative.
11: Northland is one of Columbus's most diverse neighborhoods. Families from around the world have chosen to build their lives here. Small businesses continue to thrive here. Major employers continue to grow here.
5: Columbus Mayor Andrew Ginther says residents can expect to see things like potholes filled, new streetlights, new signs, and garbage removal. Northland is the third neighborhood targeted by the Clean and Safe Corridors Initiative. Now with another check of your morning drive into work, here's Johnny Hill.
12: I-70 eastbound with a crash scene just east of Wilson Road off to the right. Another crash blocks a left lane of 70 east near the old Cooper Stadium. 270 westbound just picked up an accident west of Westerville. The left lane is blocked here. And some debris reported 71 south at 17th Avenue. I'm Johnny Hill for the Total Traffic Center.
5: Partly sunny today, a high near 90. Partly cloudy tonight, a low 71. Right now, 73 degrees in Columbus. This is 89.7.
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0: It's Morning Edition from NPR News. I'm Amy Martinez in Los Angeles, California.
14: And I'm Michelle Martin in Washington, D.C. Good morning. The International Olympic Committee has opened the door to Russia's return to competition in time for the Los Angeles Summer Games in 2028.
0: The decision is described as provisional and comes as Russian missile strikes are killing civilians deep inside Ukraine. And there are also questions about doping by Russian athletes.
14: NPR's Brian Mann is with us to tell us more about this. Good morning, Brian.
15: Good morning, Michelle.
14: So why is the IOC welcoming Russia back now?
15: Yeah, IOC officials have signaled for a long time they were increasingly uncomfortable with these sanctions. Athletes compete in the Olympics from numerous countries that are at war. But after Russia's full-scale invasion of Ukraine in 2022, the IOC hit Russia and Belarus with tough sanctions. So speaking at a press conference yesterday, IOC President Kirsty Coventry said Russian athletes shouldn't be blamed for Moscow's actions.
16: We don't condone any wars, including this one. I don't believe athletes should pay the price.
15: Now, Coventry says some restrictions will remain in place, at least for now. The Russian flag and national anthem still aren't allowed at Olympic events, but the IOC has signaled that too could

0: really very significant because although on the battlefield, on the ground in Ukraine, the Ukrainians are holding their own against the Russians, broadly speaking, they really don't have enough missile defense. And the Iran war has pretty much sucked away from Ukraine into the Gulf all the anti-ballistic missile capability that Ukraine might have counted on. So, as we're seeing, it's very vulnerable to Russian missile strikes on its cities and critical national infrastructure. If Ukraine was enabled to manufacture Patriots, you can bet they would put heart and soul into doing that pretty quickly and at scale. And that would, over a time scale, I don't know, but let's say a year or so, make quite a difference to that war.
1: Right. I mean, in terms of the scale, you said if it happens, would there be some, question mark over that?
0: Well, I think with everything that President Trump says, there has to be a question mark. And he makes sure that at every event he is the center of attention, but it doesn't necessarily guarantee results. It's true that on Ukraine, he has at the G7 summit a couple of weeks ago and subsequently been relatively more positive. But will it last? Who knows? And he's already picked fights in the last 24 hours with Spain and Denmark, and his relationship with Zelensky is rocky.
1: Yeah,
0: So watch this space.
1: you mentioned Denmark. He's brought up the issue of Greenland yet again. And I just wonder what you made of his comments about that. I think the Danish Prime Minister has come out and yet again said, no, Greenland is a Danish territory.
0: Well, if you'd let me, I'd just step back a moment from the relentless Trumpian news cycle, which is what it's all about as far as he's concerned, and just reflect on this NATO summit aside from Trump. Last year, NATO set itself a 5% GDP target. This summit is all about delivery. And actually, NATO's got a pretty good story to tell. Increased its spending over the last 12 months, non-US allies by 20%. It's announced another 50 billion in defense contracts. All NATO allies are above 2%, and Europeans are just starting to fill the gaps that would be left if the United States pulled out. So Europeans are beginning to do what the NATO Secretary General called for, which was to kind of equalize with the United States. And we're getting to a point where the US is getting NATO on the cheap.
1: Okay.
0: That's a story sort of going on while Trump is drawing attention to the fact that NATO allies have to plan for the
1: Okay.
0: possibility that the US will not be there for them.
1: Sir Adam Thompson, thank you very much for joining us live. Now, scientists in Sweden say they found a link between mild COVID-19 and long-lasting eye problems. The research was carried out by Linköping University in Sweden. I've been speaking to Neil Lagley, professor of experimental ophthalmology there, who led the research, and he told me what kind of problems they've been looking at.
2: So it's a range of eye symptoms that can be severely debilitating, and these include an extreme light sensitivity, pain in and around and behind the eyes, as well as problems with directing the eyes to an object, so focusing, also blurred vision and eye fatigue.
1: Right. I mean, they sound very uncomfortable and potentially quite serious.
2: Yes, this affected their daily lives and drastically reduced the quality of life.
1: And how did you manage to link it to COVID being the cause?
2: So we had a criteria that these people did not have any eye problems prior to contracting COVID. So these problems only arose after they had been diagnosed with COVID and recovered from COVID. And the initial infection was not severe. They were not hospitalized. And then anywhere from a couple of weeks to a couple of months after they recovered, these eye problems started to emerge.
1: And do you know why these eye problems happened as a result of COVID?
2: Yes, so we used a number of advanced techniques to explore the function of the eye. And what we found was there seems to be a very long-term, low-grade inflammation that's persistent after COVID that has led to an effect on the nerves in the brain, which control the eye function. And so this is our most plausible explanation for these problems.
1: Right. So is it the case that these were sort of mystery eye problems that people couldn't work out why they were happening? And now you've got to the bottom of it. But what are the implications of this research then? What does it tell us about the treatment?
2: The implications are now that we believe there's a large number of unrecognized cases where people are suffering from this problem. And so now with our knowledge, we can use specific tests to uncover this problem. And we hope that this can lead to new treatments. For example, we know now that the pupil is not functioning properly. It's letting in too much light into the eye. We also know that there's a nerve degeneration in the eye and the eyes don't function together properly. So knowing this information will help us to develop more targeted treatments.
1: Is it possible for these patients to make a full recovery, or is their eyesight forever changed by this?
2: Well, unfortunately, the patients that we looked at, it was up to 3 years still having these persistent problems and there was no full recovery. There was some report of it getting a little bit better over time, but very slowly. But we're not sure if they ever fully go away.
1: That's Professor Neil Lagali there, who led that research. It's been put out by Linköping University in Sweden today, and they're hoping that it will make a difference to other people across the world who may have had eye problems as a result of COVID-19. That report published in Nature magazine this week. Just a quick reminder, there's live updates continually going on that NATO summit on the BBC news page if you want to keep across the details there.
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4: When the school year wrapped up, it also marked the end of the line for several Columbus City school buildings. The district plans to shut down 8 buildings over the next few years to plug a budget hole, and they aren't alone either. Cleveland is closing 18 of its school buildings. Smaller colleges are staring down mergers or total closures. People are calling this era of education the Big Shrink. Learn more today on All Sides with Amy Jurevich from 10 to noon on 89.7 NPR News.
1: Our top story this hour, President Trump has said the US will hit Iran hard later tonight after he declared the ceasefire to be over following renewed fighting in the Gulf. Nasser Hadian is Professor of Political Science at the University of Tehran, and he told us here on NewsHour why he thinks ceasefire talks should continue.
5: Going to war this time, a major one like the last time, is going to be very, very expensive, very different from the last time for both sides. America certainly is going to attack our infrastructures, and Iran is going to expand the war beyond the Middle East. So that would be stupid of both sides to want to go back to war again.
1: One other headline from that NATO summit in Ankara, Mr. Trump said he would promise to license the manufacture of vital Patriot air defense missiles to Ukraine. This is Rebecca Kesby with NewsHour live from the BBC. Now, the record-breaking heatwave currently boiling Europe has led to a major boost in sales for all sorts of electronic cooling devices, with large parts of the continent not equipped at all with air conditioning systems. But there are warnings that low-quality devices that don't last very long will end up in landfill and are no good for the environment. That is the sound of a handheld mini fan, and around 8 million of these are expected to be bought this summer in the UK. Some are as cheap as just £2. That's about $2.50. And I spoke to Scott Butler from the Electrical Product Recycling Campaign Group, Material Focus, and he told me why that's a problem.
6: Mini fans, like all electricals, are full of really valuable materials. So what we're seeing is this rise of something we call fast tech, which is very cheap technology. Mini fans are sort of one of the poster childs of that. And because of the price points, it's inbuilt this notion of disposability, and people aren't really aware that they should not be binning them. They should be recycling them when they no longer work. And another consequence of this is that many of these products, these fast tech products, are charged by lithium ion batteries. And if lithium ion batteries go into the wrong place, i.e. a bin or onto a waste truck, and they get damaged, they can start fires. So we're seeing increasing fires in the UK, but also in, you know, reports in Australia, in Japan, all across the globe, where lithium ion batteries are now a major cause of fire risk, which is obviously damaging property, vehicles, but also risking the public as well.
1: Yeah, it's interesting because they've addressed this in Japan in particular, haven't they? Last year, they were looking at the idea of making the recycling of mini fans particularly mandatory.
6: Well, it's not unique to Japan. Many countries have laws, including the UK, including all of the European Union countries, that mean that the producers of all electrical products, from fridge freezers down to mini fans and vapes, are legally obligated to be paying for the take back and recycling of them. The challenge that we have, though, is getting the public to use the various facilities that are there to do that. So it's a challenge that's increasing because we're seeing ever more tech. A lot of it is becoming incredibly cheap. There's a lot of products where it seems to be, if in doubt, put an LED light in. There's one product which is a musical lollipop that plays music when you suck it, which is charged by a lithium ion battery. So we're seeing technology go into areas where really the materials could be better used for the smart and green tech future that we want. We don't want this, for want of a better word, tat.
1: Right. OK, but what is your advice, though? Because a lot of Europe, certainly the UK, is at sea level. It's so humid, which makes it feel so much hotter. And, you know, you've got vulnerable people, older people really struggling in the heat. What's your advice for how to keep cool? I mean, actually, I have got one little bit of advice myself here, which I can just flick for you.
6: Traditional fan.
1: That is a traditional fan made of wood and material. I've had it for 10 years, so I've definitely got my $2 worth out of that.
6: Well, you're a living example of one of the things that you can do. We urge people to buy the best product that they can, because it's very likely to last longer. We also urge people to look after them. So when the heat waves are over, don't just leave this fan, which is, you know, relatively fragile, at the bottom of your bag and put stuff on top of it, because that could damage it too. And then if you do, you know, if you can only afford the cheaper ones, and of course we urge people to stay cool, then when it does break down, and regretfully it will break down probably relatively quickly, make sure that you don't bin it and you put it into a recycling route. And that could be a retailer, it could be a local authority site, but you know, in the UK we're lucky enough to have a postcode locator, but I know in other countries they'll have similar things. So search for the responsible and safe recycling solution. Always, right. Never bin.
1: Scott Butler there with his tips on how to stay cool in the heat waves currently plaguing so many of us around the world. Finally, let's return to the NATO leaders meeting in Ankara at the moment. Today's discussions are not just focusing on Donald Trump's plans for the military alliance. They've also been talking about Vladimir Putin and what he does next. The Russian leader is facing a countrywide fuel shortage as Ukrainian missiles continue to strike his oil refineries. Will that encourage him to talk or to fight back? From Moscow, here's our diplomatic correspondent, James Landale.
7: If you want to get a sense of the fuel crisis gripping Russia, take a drive around Moscow. There are queues at most petrol stations, some short, some long, and if there are none, it means there's no petrol left. Little wonder some folk are feeling frustrated. Yekaterina tells us she's not happy.
8: I think it's a point of panic, because everybody thinks that there will be no oil.
7: Valery says he thinks it's a bit strange having to queue for fuel in a country that extracts so much oil.
9: не исключаем, что сложности.
7: Andrei accepts things could get worse, but he's not afraid.
9: Мы прожили в 90-е.
7: We survived through the 90s, he tells us. We remember times which were more difficult. It doesn't scare us. But Elmar tells us there's no fuel, prices are rising, and he's rethinking a road trip to Dagestan. And what's to blame? In our country, you cannot say what's to blame, he tells me. Well, what's immediately to blame are the rising number of Ukrainian drone and missile attacks on Russia's oil refineries, strikes deep within Russian territory. And less fuel means more queues.
10: For years, Vladimir Putin's tried to insulate people from the impact of his war on Ukraine. Well, these queues are making that much harder. For these drivers, the war is not just coming closer to home, it's having a material impact on their daily lives.
7: And that's true for Russians across this vast country. Social media is awash with images of queuing drivers, not all of whom remain patient. Call the police, she cries, as a fight ensues. Images of angry drivers go viral, as do aerial shots of snaking queues kilometers long, such as in Chita, in Russia's Far East. Here's a queue, says the man, and it's now gone into its second day. It's just crazy. So how worried is the Kremlin? Well, President Putin is concerned enough to address the issue publicly on state TV.
11: These attacks on our infrastructure facilities are obviously creating problems. We are currently seeing a certain shortage, but it's not critical.
7: But will all this economic turmoil translate into political pressure? All the signs now are that President Putin will double down. He's been filmed in military fatigues, meeting commanders, claiming victories on the front line, promising to take yet more territory.
1: That's our diplomatic correspondent James Landale with that report from Moscow for us today, bringing us to an end to this edition of NewsHour. From us all here, thanks for joining us.
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16: The baby boom years, which ran from 1946 to 1964, saw growth in so many ways around the nation. This was especially true when it came to education. More schools and classrooms were needed to educate the nation's school children. However, now, times have changed. Declining birth rates and decreasing funding are contributing to merging, consolidating, and in some cases, the closure of schools around the state and country. Columbus City Schools plans to close up to 8 buildings over the next few years. Cleveland's school district announced a closure of 18 buildings. Plus, several smaller colleges are staring down mergers or total closures. Some people are calling this era of education the Big Shrink. We'll learn more after the news on All Sides with Amy Jurevich on 89.7 NPR News.
17: Live from NPR News in Washington, I'm Windsor Johnston. President Trump is threatening another round of attacks against Iran.
18: We hit him very hard last night. Very, very hard. Probably hit him hard again tonight. I'll give him a little warning. We're going to hit him hard tonight.
17: Speaking at the NATO summit in Turkey, Trump declared the U.S. ceasefire with Iran over after the two sides exchanged airstrikes across the Middle East overnight.
18: I think it's over. I don't want to deal with them anymore. They're scum. You know what scum is? They're scum. They're sick people. They're led by sick people. And they're vicious, violent people. And if they had a nuclear weapon, they'd use it.
17: The price of oil rose about 6% after Trump's comments on Iran, climbing to $78 per barrel. That's the highest level in more than 2 weeks. Stocks on Wall Street opened sharply lower this morning after renewed fighting between the U.S. and Iran. NPR's Scott Horsley reports the Dow Jones Industrial Average lost 530 points in early trading.
19: Crude oil prices jumped after President Trump declared an end to the shaky ceasefire with Iran. The U.S. launched strikes against dozens of targets along the Iranian coast in retaliation for attacks on several ships trying to cross the Strait of Hormuz. The renewed fighting could put more upper pressure on domestic energy prices. AAA says retail gas prices rose less than a penny a gallon overnight. A springtime spike in jet fuel prices has been costly for U.S. airlines. Newly released government figures show U.S. carriers spent more than $6 billion on jet fuel during the month of May. That's an 84% increase from the same month a year ago. Asian stocks were mixed overnight, down in Tokyo, Seoul, and Shanghai, but up in Hong Kong. Scott Horsley, NPR News, Washington.
17: Health officials in Gaza say airstrikes carried out by Israel have killed at least 8 Palestinians. NPR's Anas Baba reports the victims included 2 children and an official from an Egyptian aid group.
20: Health officials say Israeli airstrikes across Gaza killed 8 Palestinians on Tuesday at a time when thousands were watching Egypt play against Argentina in the World Cup. Those killed included 2 brothers ages 10 and 8 and an official with the Egyptian Relief Committee operating in Gaza. The aid organization says Mohammed al-Wahidi is its 4th official killed during the ceasefire. The Israeli military says it struck a Hamas operative traveling in a vehicle in northern Gaza and that it's reviewing reports that civilians were harmed. According to health officials, 1,080 Palestinians have been killed during the ceasefire in Gaza. Anas Baba, NPR News, Gaza.
17: A massive wildfire in southern Colorado continues to burn after destroying hundreds of homes and other buildings. Firefighters across the West are working to contain other large fires in Utah, New Mexico, Arizona, and Washington. This is NPR News. The governor of Illinois has signed new legislation aimed at increasing oversight of advanced artificial intelligence systems. The measure requires developers to disclose how they evaluate catastrophic risks and report serious incidents within set deadlines. Families with school children have started to receive their school supply list for the fall. Surveys show many are expecting to spend more. NPR's Alina Selyuk reports.
21: Most of back-to-school shopping happens much closer to the start of the school year, but a survey by the National Retail Federation finds that more back-to-school shoppers have gotten a head start early than in years past. Almost a third say they've started looking. Inflation is a big concern, so people are deal hunting, but also more families seem to be getting their school lists earlier this year. In another survey by the consulting firm PwC, a much greater share of shoppers this year say they expect to spend more on back-to-school purchases from a year ago. PwC estimates that an average family might spend $922 on clothes, shoes, backpacks, laptops, and other technology and supplies. Alina Selyuk, NPR News.
17: The Trump administration is canceling plans to put Harriet Tubman on the $20 bill. The idea was first announced during the Obama administration to replace President Andrew Jackson with the abolitionist on the front of the bill. The first Trump administration delayed the plan, and the Biden administration later tried to revive it. The currency was originally set to debut in 2020 in line with the 100th anniversary of the 19th Amendment. This is NPR News.
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23: This episode of All Sides was previously recorded.
16: Welcome to All Sides with Amy Jurevich. Many factors are contributing to a decline in the nation's education system. Declining birth rates are leading to fewer students in once booming school districts. When the number of students you serve determines your funding, schools are having to make cuts. Ohio has not been immune to these challenges. School districts statewide have found it necessary to close buildings, consolidate programs, lay off staff, or all three, to keep up with the changing demographics of the areas they serve. Plus, several smaller colleges are staring down mergers or total closures. People are calling this era of education the Big Shrink. From kindergarten to college, we're talking about how schools are dealing with the changes this hour. And we're beginning our conversation with Connor Morris, a reporter and producer for IdeaStream Public Media in Cleveland. Welcome to All Sides, Connor.
0: Hey, so glad to be here. Thank you.
16: I wanted to start with some numbers. Cleveland, the school district in your area, is merging or closing 29 schools, and that number includes closing 18 buildings. That seems like a lot. Is it?
0: Yeah, it is. It's one of the most dramatic examples that we've seen in the state, and even, frankly, in the region, in terms of building closures lately. You know, in Chicago, we saw, you know, I believe it was more than 50 buildings closed a few years ago. But that was Chicago, a much larger city, you know, so it's significant. And the district is also laying off several hundred staff as well on top of that. Here in Columbus, obviously, the district is also, Columbus City Schools is considering, you know, they've got a plan to merge schools and close schools. And it's a smaller number, you know, as you said at the top of the show, of course, but they're also laying some staff off as well. And here in Cleveland and Columbus to some regard, but there's a really interesting story in Cleveland kind of people leaving the city over the years. You know, factories have left. It's a very Rust Belt town. You know, population used to be like 915,000 people in the city alone, and now it's like 370,000. So, and you've also seen the same in Columbus. It's a very similar story. A lot of folks have left inner cities and urban areas and gone to suburbs. You've seen this massive explosion of suburbs, you know, in Ohio and across the country. So there's a lot of factors that are at play there. And a lot of folks would call that white flight as well. So, you know, and there's also a factor of wealth leaving with some of those families anyway, too, which is contributing. You know, schools are funded with the amount of students they have. So if your students are leaving, you're losing money that way. Mm-hmm. So it's kind of a perfect storm that's facing some larger school districts, especially.
16: Yeah, I mean, it's interesting you mentioned with Columbus, because there's always stories about Columbus is the fastest growing city in the Midwest. We're growing, but it's not the fastest growing city, and expecting to add a million people in the next 50 years doesn't necessarily translate into more students going to Columbus City Schools. That's what we're finding. Yeah.
0: Yeah, exactly. Schools across the country, public schools anyway, have really seen enrollment decline over the last, you know, 20 years or so, as birth rates are declining. It's really, we're kind of at the tip of the iceberg now of what's called this demographic cliff. And so this is really starting to show and really starting to hit schools hard. Some of them, there's also been some argument about, well, schools should have been cutting back a long time ago as they were predicting this. But it's really, really controversial to make these decisions. As you see locally and in Cleveland, there's an effort here in Cleveland right now to change our appointed school board, which is appointed by the mayor, to an elected school board. Yeah, it's been this way. It's been appointed for the last, you know, 20, 30 years, and some people are really unhappy with these recent decisions. So we're seeing a lot of pushback. Public schools are considered anchors to their communities. And so you really do start to see some challenges for communities as their schools start to close.
16: I didn't realize Cleveland had an appointed school board. That's fascinating. Okay.
0: Yeah.
16: Our school board here is elected, so it's just different. Yeah.
0: Yeah, they're the only one in Ohio that actually has an appointed school board, and it's because of actually budget and enrollment challenges from the 90s that it became an appointed school board. They actually changed state law to give some control to the mayor.
16: The city kind of took over parts of the school district, yeah.
0: So, yeah, essentially, yeah. Mm. The state said, hey, you know, we're going to give the mayor the ability to appoint people to the board. So, yeah, pretty interesting stuff.
16: Mm. Okay, well, you recently produced a piece for IdeaStream called The Big Shrink is Here for Cleveland Schools. Can you tell me about that term? What is the Big Shrink?
0: Yeah, thank you. We talked to a researcher who out of Georgetown, who studies public finance and schools, And she said that there's just a lot of schools that are cutting back across the country right now, whether it's layoffs, consolidating programs, closing schools. You know, LA is a good example. They just, you know, voted to lay off like 1,000 people, I believe, or to cut 1,000 staff positions anyway. And she's terming it the big shrink. And she's saying that really schools for a long time have really only known how to grow their services. She said, you know, partly that's a good thing because, well, she didn't make a judgment on, but partly this is increasing, you know, support staff, counselors, nurses, folks that really help students out, you know, beyond the classroom. On the other hand, though, public schools have only seen their enrollment decline. So she says, she argues that this has been coming for a long time. Also, pandemic relief, which came through, you know, Cleveland schools had hundreds of millions of dollars that they received during the pandemic to really fund things that they needed to get done during the pandemic. That money is all gone now. And some schools, she said, you know, somewhat unwisely, use that money to staff up. And you know, once that money's gone, you can't continue to pay for those folks' salaries anymore. So, you know, the argument is that schools, this has been coming for a long time, and now they are reducing, and it's really painful.
2: It's kind of like a weird catch-22 for schools, because there's a demand for more counselors. There's a demand for reading coaches. They want all kids to, you know, meet the reading and math standards, and they should. There's more reading coaches and more staff, like you said, than decades ago. But then if they add all this staff, and then they can't pay for them, right? Like, it's a lose-lose situation.
0: Yeah, and public school advocates would argue we're doing a lot more than we did when we were kids, you know, again, with those counselors and the coaches and everything. And also the number of students with special needs has actually increased in schools over the years. It's kind of up for debate why that's happening more now, of course, but those students require a lot more services. And so schools are saying, look, the burden is increasing on us. And, you know, their argument actually in Ohio, at least, is actually funding has not kept up with costs of doing business. As some listeners might remember, the Ohio Supreme Court said that Ohio's school funding system is unconstitutional. They declared that, you know, four times in the early, like late 90s to early 2000s. And advocates say we never really truly fixed that. Recently, the state legislature put in place something called the Fair School Funding Formula, which advocates, you know, said was a good start. It bases costs of education, you know, more fairly on, you know, the cost of educating kids nowadays. The legislature in this last budget cycle, which is, of course, dominated by Republicans, backed off on that plan. And they said, we're not going to fully fund it. That means that schools are getting, there's several billion dollars that they're not going to be receiving. And then, of course, I'm sure there's some listeners right now that are probably shouting at the radio, there's also the school voucher system. There's also the school voucher system. The state is also funding school vouchers for private schools.
2: More than ever before. Yeah.
0: More than ever before. A massive increase recently, more than $1 billion per year. And a lot of that really rankles public schools. They've even filed a lawsuit against the state saying it's unconstitutional. We need that money for our public schools. So it is a very complicated situation right now when we're looking at why this is happening.
2: It's such a layered issue. Yes. This is All Sides on 89.7 NPR News. We're talking about school closures and mergers in Ohio with Connor Morris, reporter and producer for IdeaStream Public Media in Cleveland. Are you finding that this is happening to rural school districts too, or is this a city problem?
0: It's a great question. And there's not a lot of good data out about it right now. What I can tell you is, like, I could throw a rock and hit a school up here in you know, suburban and urban Cleveland that is having funding challenges, that is laying off staff or closing programs. In rural areas, they never are much smaller footprints, you know. I've heard, you know, like in rural Trimble schools where I used to cover down in Athens County, you know, they are doing some cutbacks. This seems to be something that's affecting suburban schools and urban schools a lot more, partly because of this demographic cliff issue of fewer young people being, you know, available. There's also more choice in those areas as well, frankly. There are more charter schools, there are more private schools. In rural areas, there's really not very many of those in general. So, you know, folks are still sending their kids to the public schools because that's their main option. You know?
2: And there might only be one elementary school, so you can't close it if it's under-enrolled because it's the only one. Yeah,
0: you're exactly right. Yeah, I mean, it's like, well, you know, some schools over the years, like Marietta, where I'm from, they closed schools, you know, back when I was a kid, you know, in the 90s. So there, that happened, you know, before, as some small towns, you know, became smaller. You know, they lost some of their industry or other way, or, you know, older aging population, things of that nature. So
2: I wanted to pivot for a second, because it's not just grade schools, like K through 12 schools, that are having problems. Some colleges and universities are being impacted. Last year, you reported on the closing of Notre Dame College in South Euclid. Remind us why that school closed.
0: Yeah, it was an interesting mix. They said that they had a lot of debt that they couldn't settle, but mostly they said it was declining enrollments. So it was a small private college in South Euclid in the suburbs of Cleveland. These smaller colleges have like really thin margins sometimes, and they, if they're not a high dollar, you know, private college that has a huge endowment, if they don't have that big endowment to cushion the blow when times change, then they're left kind of up a creek without a paddle. And that was the case in Notre Dame College's case. What they were trying to do was kind of do some new things, new programs. They tried to pivot a little bit and have a lot of athletic scholarships to bring kids in. And it actually did bring kids in, but those were athletic scholarships that were mostly, you know, full rides to some degree. So kids, you know, were going to school and they're getting a good experience, but the college was not really bringing in a lot of money because of it. So these small colleges are in a tough kind of area. Public universities are as well because of this demographic cliff. But yeah, I mean, we're seeing a couple of schools that are looking at mergers potentially. I believe it was, let me look at my notes here. There was, I think Findlay was looking at it. Findlay and Bluffton were looking at consolidating, but they actually recently, one of the boards said, no, I think we're going to go forward with still being separate for now.
2: Think if I remember correctly, that might have been a sports issue where they didn't know how to combine the sports. Yeah,
0: it's a complicated years long process to talk about merging schools.
2: Yeah.
0: Up here in Cleveland, near Cleveland, Ursuline College and Gannon College or Gannon University over in Pennsylvania just inked a deal to combine. So it can happen, and it can yield a lot of savings because you can combine programs and things. But yeah, a lot of tough conversations going on that front right now.
2: Do you feel like the challenges facing higher education are different than what's happening at K-12 schools? I mean, you mentioned they both are facing, you know, the consequences of declining birth rates. Is it just similar issues?
0: Yeah, there's that similar common thread, but also, you know, there's plenty of differences. You know, these are big institutions that, you know, have and schools do, of course, as well. But like, you know, I think that there are just some specific issues in terms of like duplication of programs. Like, you know, in Ohio, for example, you could go to, you know, you can go and get like an English degree anywhere, right? Mm-hmm. And so that's why you hear folks like Vivek Ramaswamy, you know, the Republican, you know, candidate for governor, Ohio governor, saying we could consolidate these schools because, you know, they're duplicating services. It would be a smart taxpayer decision. But this is raising like tons of alarm bells from folks who are saying, I love my school. It is an anchor to my community. It is causing, it has tons of job repercussions. You know, there's tons of people that are employed at my university. You know, so it there's a lot of like kind of broader implications for regions, not just a neighborhood, when you consider closing down a university or a college.
2: I wanted to pivot back to your reporting on Cleveland and their building closures for a minute. If I'm remembering correctly, in your story, one of the high schools that you featured is merging with another school, but that high school was pretty small. It only had like 100 students in it. Is that right?
0: Yeah, it's a really interesting story. So Collinwood High School is in this like real blue collar industrial part of Cleveland that has seen tons of factories close over the years, lots of population loss. And the school, which was once this like, it's this big, takes up a whole block, this big brick building, beautiful brick building. It used to have like more than 1,000 students. It had room for 1,000 students, but on a day-to-day basis, only about 1,000 students were, or only about 100 students were coming through the doors, you know, even though they had, you know, maybe about 300 students enrolled. There's a lot of issues with chronic absenteeism and other things. So you've seen this neighborhood decline over the years because of economics, because of white flight, industry leaving. And then, you know, you see the school declining because of it. This school used to have this really cool trades program where like kids were learning mechanics and how to work on the nearby railroads and things. And that all disappears as you don't have the students to support it, you know? So it's just a little case study almost of like what happens to a neighborhood as you lose population, but also as you lose enrollment. It's this vicious cycle that is just really, I'm sure, really frustrating for residents that love their community, that live in that neighborhood.
2: Yeah, you wrote in the piece about that school, you said there's an Olympic size swimming pool that is hasn't been repaired and not being used. And that just, it made me sad. I was like, oh, what a, that, yeah.
0: Yeah, and you know, the school district would argue like, if we had more kids, we could have more teachers who then could be the coaches for these programs. We maybe get some grants to fix this stuff up, you know, whereas the neighborhood's like, well, you just let our school languish. And so it's this, again, this vicious cycle and nobody's really winning, you know. And meanwhile, if I could just throw something in there real quick on the legislature side, you know, they've gotten a lot of heat from school districts to say, you are not funding us adequately, so we're having to close schools. And the legislature says, well, your enrollment's been declining for a long time. Like, you actually just talked to a legislator who was involved with some of the, tax reform that was passed recently, which will again impact schools' bottom lines. And he said, you know, well, you're due to cut back because enrollments decline. But then schools, meanwhile, are saying, well, you're providing all this tax relief for taxpayers. That's at our expense. So that's going to be a further drain on our funding. So it's just a big mess.
2: multi-layered big mess. Yes. We've been speaking with Connor Morris, reporter and producer for IdeaStream Public Media in Cleveland. Thank you for joining us today, Connor.
0: Of course. It's such a pleasure, Amy.
2: And coming up, we're going to talk about the school building closures in Columbus. That's when All Sides continues on 89.7 NPR News.

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1: The message from manufacturers to workers has long been, miss too many shifts and you are out. 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
4: The Supreme Court has made some major decisions. The nation has marked a milestone birthday. The midterm election candidates are coming into focus, and the presidency has been good for Donald Trump's financial earnings. Plus, controversies over the reflecting poll and a phone call to FIFA. Ken Rudin, host of the Political Junkie podcast, is joining us to talk national politics tomorrow on All Sides with Amy Jurevich from 10 to noon on 89.7 NPR News. You're listening to All Sides. I'm your host, Amy Jurevich. When the school year wrapped up, it also marked the end of the line for several Columbus City school buildings. The district announced plans to close up to 8 buildings over the next few years to help plug a budget shortfall. Some of the schools will stay around but be moved into other buildings. Some buildings will close altogether. Some lament the loss of storied neighborhood schools with decades of history. Others say that the district has too many old buildings in various states of disrepair, and fewer buildings to take care of is the obvious answer. But no matter what you think about old buildings, Columbus's school district is facing budget cuts and staff layoffs as it tries to plug a $50 million budget hole. Some are calling this era of education the big shrink. Joining us right now is Dr. Russell Brown, Chief of Strategy and Performance for the Columbus City Schools District. Welcome to All Sides, Russell.
5: Good morning. Thank you for having me here today.
4: The exact number of school buildings that will close has changed. Like, some reporting I saw said 8. Other lists have 9 buildings on it. And some are closures, some are mergers, some are contingent on certain things happening. So I think that's why the number's a little fluid. Am I right about the number being a little fluid? Yeah.
5: Yes. Well, first and foremost, thank you for having us on this morning. Happy to be here to be able to represent the superintendent and the school system for this conversation. Certainly, the number has been fluid. We have been very active in engaging our community in a longstanding dialogue about this process. These are community assets. The community has paid for them. And we think it's really important for them to be involved in the decisions as we go through this process.
4: So, let's start with how many buildings the district did close at the end of this past school year. So just like a few weeks ago, which buildings closed?
5: So at the end of the school year, we had 3 of our buildings that closed. Broadley Elementary School, mm-hmm. Muller Elementary School, and Fairwood Elementary School. Mm-hmm. These were all older facilities, to your point, costly to maintain, mm-hmm. And in neighborhoods where the enrollment has declined over time. In each case, we move those students to newer facilities, modernized facilities, larger, and where we can accommodate the students in a modern learning environment that supports the type of instruction we want to be able to provide.
4: Tell me about the closing of those 3 elementary schools. How did you communicate it with the parents? Like, what's that process like, to spend the last school year basically saying goodbye to the building?
5: Well, it's actually about 2 years in the works. Mm. We started with the process where we engaged the community and some representatives of the community to view the entire landscape of Columbus City Schools and to make some recommendations in terms of potential closures and consolidations. Then the rubber started to hit the road this year, mm-hmm. and we involved parents multiple times in that process, not only in discussions about the closure, but also, where their students would go, where the new school would be by attendance. Mm-hmm. It wasn't something that we just made the decision for them. We actually involved them in a process back and forth where we defined the new boundaries for the schools. I was in each and every one of these schools. I met with families and parents and students and community members. These were difficult conversations. I remember one family in particular where three generations of the family had attended the same school. And they were actively involved in the school today. All three generations were still actively involved with the school. Schools are an anchor for the community, so it is a real sense of loss when a school closes.
4: The board president, Antoinette Miranda, said recently at a meeting that the district has kicked the can down the road for a long time when it comes to actually closing buildings. Tell me more about why now is the time to finally do this.
5: Well, I think there are a couple drivers. Probably the most important piece is we want to be able to provide robust offerings to students. We want to be able to have full wraparound services for students. And that's just really hard with small schools because we're effectively spreading our resources like peanut butter across more and more schools. It gets pretty thin after a while. Mm-hmm. Whereas if we can have larger groups of students together, it's easier to have a full-time art teacher, full-time music teacher, mm-hmm. full-time counselor, full-time social worker, and ideally space for community partners where it's appropriate.
4: So there is pressure right now from the Ohio State House. There's a bill that passed the Senate and it's being considered in the House that would require school districts to close buildings that are significantly underutilized. I think the number they landed on was 60%, meaning 40% of the building is empty or something like that. What is the Columbus City School District's position on this bill?
5: So certainly, we understand the need to consolidate our buildings, and we want to be good stewards of the facilities that we have, and really protecting those resources for the future of the community. This is a community that's growing. Mm-hmm. There, as you mentioned in the previous interview, expecting 1 million people here over time. So
4: yes, that's what I was saying. Like we're expected to grow by 1 million people, but we don't necessarily know if that means more kids in the public schools district.
5: It's hard to imagine that it won't eventually.
4: Yeah,
5: and so certainly you want to maintain the flexibility and the spaces to be able to build new schools in the future. We need to build some new schools right now. The issue is that in some places in the city, we have too many seats available, and other spaces in the city, we don't have enough.
4: Mm. Yeah, so give me an example. Where's a neighborhood where you're crowded?
5: Liberty.
4: Liberty.
5: So, Liberty Elementary School out on the east side of the city. Mm. Far more students live in that neighborhood than can attend that school.
4: Mm. Okay. Well, but if this bill passes, what the Senate is working on, if it passes the House and the governor signs it, it could force your hand to move faster. Do you want to, you want to make these decisions yourself, right? Are you going to try to move a little faster or with this bill in the works?
5: Well, I'm going to go back to part of that bill. Mm-hmm. Some components of that bill, I think we would agree we need to consolidate. On the other hand, I think we believe that should be part of the local community's decision-making process, how the local community wishes to use those resources over time, rather than a pressured sale to private companies. So this mm-hmm. is moving public assets to the private sector. And if you read through the bill, at a discount rate, we would be forced to sell facilities for their educational value rather than the full market value. Mm. And then ironically, if the private entity wishes to sell it back, they can sell it back to us at full market value. So we sell low and would have to buy back high when in the future we might need a new facility.
4: So what you're talking about is a law that's already on the books, which is that districts must offer facilities to high performing charter schools first, followed by private and then non high performing charter schools before pursuing demolition or a public auction or that kind of thing. But then my understanding is that Senator Jerry Serino, who wrote the bill, he wrote it because districts such as Columbus and Cleveland were not actually allowing charter schools to make offers on some of these buildings under that previous legislation. So he was trying to like make it more forceful, if I have that right. So, as an example, those three elementary schools that you closed, do you need to offer them to charter schools at this moment?
5: So that is something that I would defer to our legal team on. That being said, I think that the offer for sale should be dictated by public interest in this, and that the public should be involved in that process, and that you know, the current bill that's being proposed does offer different price points for the sale and then if we were to try to repurchase it. And that doesn't seem reasonable nor fair to the community and necessarily in the community's best interest moving forward.
4: This is All Sides on 89.7 NPR News. We're talking about school building closures in Columbus with Dr. Russell Brown, Chief of Strategy and Performance for the Columbus City School District. So looking at the idea of the schools you're closing, so those three elementary schools, Fairwood and Moeller and what was it, Broad? No.
5: So Broadley, Fairwood, and Moeller.
4: Yes, those three buildings. The idea is to save money. So you're closing the building. So what's being done with the building that you have closed? Like, do you plan to sell it? Is the building worth money? Is the land worth money? Tell me about that.
5: So the buildings were just closed. We're not fully complete with them at this point in time. We just ceased instruction. The decisions for the final status for the buildings really rely land with the board to make those decisions. I would hope that over time, again, that we would be very thoughtful about the land and the spaces and how we might use them in the future for future students and the community as a whole as we move forward.
4: Okay, so you're thinking like having that piece of land, if the city lets it go, then you can't ever build a future school if you don't have the land.
5: Correct, and land is going to become a premium. If you have 1 million people coming to the city, every piece of property is going to become incredibly important. It's going to be very difficult to find spaces to build new buildings.
4: Mm-hmm. What about the idea of any of those buildings be slated for demolition because the building is old and run down and maybe rather than like boarding it up, are there any talks about that?
5: Certainly the board has put in place on some of the resolutions for closure and intended demolition. One of the things that was very clear from the community when we were out speaking with people don't like having empty buildings sitting in their neighborhood. They don't like blighted facilities in their community. So yeah, I think folks would much rather have a park or a vacant piece of grass area in their community where kids could play or do other things rather than a building that isn't being used.
4: Mm. I did interview the Columbus Landmarks Foundation. They put one of your buildings, the Fairwood building, on its endangered buildings list because of its historic significance. Is the board taking that into consideration, that Columbus Landmarks is worried about that particular building?
5: I think this is a consideration for several of our buildings as we move forward. I do want to go back to the legislation just momentarily.
4: Yeah.
5: You mentioned 60%, 40% underused.
4: Yeah.
5: The way that's being defined is really unusual as well. It doesn't take into account any of the educational use of the building. And, you know, your prior interview spoke about special education, the growing special education population. About 20% of our students need special education services. Those classrooms, by law, are smaller.
4: Mm.
5: So, and the law doesn't take that into account at all.
4: So the building could have fewer students in it on purpose because a special needs classroom might only have 5 or 6 students in it rather than 28.
5: And I think the community's heard the superintendent's vision for academy model across the system, which would not have CTE program or career and technical educational programming just located in 1 or 2 buildings, but rather located across the system. Well, those spaces tend to be pretty large and don't accommodate as many students because they're built for the career and technical education programming.
4: I think that anyone listening to this right now who has a student in one of the buildings that's on this list for future closures is probably listening

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1: Again, it's a new modernized facility. In each of these cases, we are consistently trying to follow the superintendent's vision to accommodate our students in our newest and most modern facilities.
2: Yeah, and there's also the consideration of what's called the Everett Middle School building, but it's where Columbus Gifted Academy is, and then the McGuffey building, which is where Columbus Alternative High School is. Both of those, you're trying to move the school and close the building. Do I have that right? It's hard to separate a school from a building.
1: I think we would say we're trying to move the programming.
2: Okay. It's confusing to say move a school but close a building.
1: Yeah, because folk tend to think of school and building as being synonymous.
2: Okay.
1: The Everett facility currently houses the gifted programming, and CAUSE has been at the McGuffey facility for quite a while as well. Neither of those are modern facilities. Neither of those are ideal. We have looked at a couple options for those. The CAUSE programming in particular, we plan on moving to Downtown High School. It's a modern facility, which I think will much better accommodate the CAUSE programming. It's central to the city. It's close to a couple universities, et cetera. Certainly employers, it would make it much easier for those students to access other parts of the community as part of their programming. The gifted program is a little trickier. The programming at the Everett facility is really unique. And so trying to find a good fit for it is something that we're spending some time on right now.
2: Okay. And when the CAUSE, which seems, you just said you're planning to move it to downtown, is that a two-year plan, one-year plan?
1: That's a two-year plan.
2: Okay.
1: It has to be staged because currently Downtown High School houses a lot of CTE programming. Some of that needs to be relocated as part of that academy model. And there's some other moving parts with that as well.
2: So I mentioned this in the previous interview. There's just many layers to school funding, to buildings, and all of that. And meanwhile, you have this pending legislation that the Senate passed, the House may take up when they come back from their summer recess. What would you say to someone who says, like, yes, the state should force your hand, she'll force you to move faster, get rid of these old buildings so that you can move forward faster?
1: Well, we certainly need to consolidate. There's no doubt about that. We also, frankly, need to have new construction, and new construction will facilitate some consolidation as we move forward. But we have to have the flexibility to do that. If we're going to build a new building, we have to have a place to accommodate the students while that new building's being constructed. So I would hope that as we move forward, there might be some opportunity to make some modifications to the legislation so that it's more fair. And that it might incorporate a little bit more community input and allow for some localized differences. It's sort of a one-size-fits-all. And I want to come back to the 60% because I didn't really touch on it quite as well as I would like to. Again, I mentioned that it doesn't take into account how the building's used, how we would use it for educational purposes. They're defining capacity based on occupancy permit, which is fire department.
2: So what the fire department says is how many humans can go in the building.
1: Yeah, safely exit the building, which takes nothing into consideration in terms of education and who's being served in the building and the purpose of it. That just doesn't make sense to me.
2: So you're saying the district should be allowed to determine what a well-utilized building looks like to them?
1: Or come up with a nice ruler that sort of acknowledges the educational use. Other states have done it. I spent some time working in Maryland. They have it in law how an educational use for a building is defined.
2: Okay. Well, that's interesting. Obviously, many layers to this. We'll continue the conversation, but I appreciate your time. We've been speaking with Dr. Russell Brown, Chief of Strategy and Performance for Columbus City School District, about building closures. Thank you for joining us on All Sides today.
1: Thank you for having me.
2: And coming up, we're going to shift our focus to higher education, discover why some say there is actually no epidemic of college closure. That is when All Sides continues on 89.7 NPR News.

0: Pancreatic cancer is considered a death sentence. 90% of patients die from the disease. But a recent remarkable breakthrough could bring much-needed hope.
1: It's a pill once a day. You don't have to come in for IV infusions. And the side effects are quite different than chemotherapy.
0: Some good news on fighting a devastating disease. 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
2: I'm Robin Young. When Caroline Catlin found out she had incurable brain cancer, she was, of course, devastated. 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
5: Stay with us for the next hour of All Sides and meet people carrying on traditions that have lasted generations. 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
5: You're listening to All Sides. I'm your host, Amy Jurevich. From grade schools to college, we're talking about school closures this hour. And we're now going to look at higher education. Fewer high school graduates have led to the shuttering of colleges and economic decline for college towns across the nation. While the New York Times is reporting an epidemic of college closures, our next guest says a closer look at the data tells a different story. Joining us now is Ethan Riss, Associate Professor of Higher Education Administration at the University of Nevada, Reno. Welcome to All Sides, Ethan.
7: Thanks so much for having me. Pleasure.
5: So earlier this year, Hampshire College in Massachusetts announced its closure. Here in Ohio, in Northwest Ohio, Lourdes University shut its doors at the close of this academic year. So I know two colleges and two schools are not an epidemic, but what does the data actually tell you on college closures?
7: Yeah, absolutely. So first of all, let me just say it's really sad when a college closes and nobody's happy about it, especially not the students who are currently enrolled, but also not the employees there, obviously, definitely not the alumni. It's no fun to say, oh, the college I went to is actually gone. But as sad as all of that is, there really is no epidemic of college closures, as many, many journalists and consultants would have you believe. So if we actually dig into the numbers, it turns out over the last 6 years, only 49 degree-granting nonprofit colleges and universities have closed. Mm-hmm. 49 is a not insignificant number, but when you compare it and recognize that there's 3,200-plus such institutions in the U.S., as of 2020, when those closures start, it's a pretty small number. It looks like an annual mortality rate of 0.02%. Hmm. And when you compare that to similar things like the number of small businesses or nonprofit organizations that close, it's really small. So it turns out that although these are big stories and although it's not great for the folks involved, the year-to-year numbers are something like 7 per year of these schools are closing.
5: Right. And a 0.2% does not, you write in here, a 0.2% does not sound like an epidemic to me. That's what you wrote in your piece for Slate. And I would have to agree with that. This doesn't sound like an epidemic. I mean, it's under 1%. So what does it mean when a paper like the New York Times calls it an epidemic? What does that do to people's worries about small colleges?
7: Yeah, I think it's actually really harmful, and it's understandable. It gets clicks. I know why the editors there who write the headlines want to proclaim this epidemic, and lots of other people who are sort of eager to see the downfall of higher education trumpet these sorts of stories, or I should say consultants who want to profit off of fear within the higher education sector. But it does definitely undermine public trust in higher ed, especially for families and for students who aren't particularly savvy about college going. Maybe they're the first in the family to go to college. They're afraid of, you know, potential tuition bills and the cost of student debt. And when they hear that, oh, all of these colleges are closing, I genuinely think it might drive some of them away and say this is a risky enterprise.
5: In the article you wrote for Slate, you write that the schools, the colleges that are closing fit a specific type. How so? Like, what's the type? Does it mean it's tiny?
7: Yeah, they're tiny. So yeah. Of those 49 that I mentioned, only 5 of them had more than 2,000 students. Mm. And of the 49, 9 of them had fewer than 200 students. These are incredibly small. So of those 49, I pulled the list, and there's 4 out of those over the last 6 years that have closed in Ohio. You mentioned Lawrence University. That had less than 1,000 students. Urbana University had 1,200 students. Chatfield College in St. Martin, Ohio had 152 students when it closed. So these are really small places. They're all also private institutions. They are nonprofits, but they are privately controlled, many of them religiously affiliated. So they're sort of church-based schools. They're very small. They tend to be concentrated in a few parts of the country, especially the upper Midwest and New England as well. Those are the real zones where you're seeing these closures happen. So they do fit a profile. What's really notable is that over the last 6 years, 0 public institutions have closed, public four-year colleges and universities, 0 across the entire country. And this coincides with the COVID pandemic. You know, we've lived through that. It was a terrible time for colleges and universities. And still, the numbers of deaths of these schools is really low.
5: So, I mean, despite the 49 that have closed in the last, you know, 5 or 6 years, some would argue with you and say, well, I want to go to a small school. I like that small school feel. That's why I picked that school. But you would say, you know, only 0.2% close. There's plenty others to pick from. So I'm sure there's still other small colleges out there.
7: Absolutely. There are hundreds of what we classify as liberal arts colleges, small liberal arts colleges with enrollments over 300. I don't know, under 3,000. I don't know the exact number, but there's hundreds of them. So yes, a few of these are closing. And I think the communities that are probably most affected are the religious communities that, you know, had a stake in these small colleges and wanted the kids from their families or their congregations to go to them. In Ohio, that includes Mennonite communities, in other places, other small denominational sects. So I think that's, it hits them particularly hard. But in terms of the student who just simply wants a small college environment, I think this is a drop in the bucket, and there's still lots of choice.
5: And you you study higher education, and you have a test for schools that you call the Have I Heard of It test. Can you explain this?
7: Yeah, absolutely. So yeah. It's sort of a party trick I like to do. And, you know, I can tell you a lot about, or I can tell you a little, I should say, about most colleges and universities in the United States enough to, you know, have a 5-minute cocktail party conversation. But these schools that are on the list that have closed recently generally don't pass that test. And so obviously I'm not an Ohioan, and I don't know the landscape particularly well, but, you know, I could easily name 30 colleges and universities in Ohio, and Chatfield College in St. Martin was never one of those. You know, that doesn't mean it's not important. It doesn't mean that it didn't have a lot of meaning to its students and its alumni and its staff and faculty and community. But these are not exactly name brand schools.
5: This is All Sides on 89.7 NPR News, and we're talking about whether or not there is an epidemic of college closures with Ethan Riss, Associate Professor of Higher Education Administration at the University of Nevada, Reno. So let's talk more about this narrative of an epidemic of school closings, because it's not just, I didn't mean to blame the New York Times. I mean, it's in many publications everywhere. What is pushing the narrative? Is it simply clicks, or is there something behind the narrative?
7: I think there's a couple things. One is definitely the clicks. You know, epidemics are scary, and we definitely gravitate mm-hmm. towards things that are scary. We like watching, or I don't know if we like it, but we're drawn to bad news a lot more than we were drawn to good news. But I also really suspect that there's this undercurrent that a lot of this is being pushed by consultants. Consultants who say that they have secret data or secret formulas or secret strategies to help colleges and universities avoid this epidemic. And so they put out reports and they put out their own news stories and press releases, a lot of which get picked up by media, both local media and national media, who cite these things. There's one study that really made the rounds and was cited in a lot of the journalism that I've seen by a group called the Huron Consulting Group. And they said, you know, something like 800 colleges and universities are imminently at risk of closure because of some special sauce that they've figured out for predicting these things. And my guess is that somebody there in their marketing team reached out to all 800 of those schools and said, hey, you're on our list. How about we give you a sales pitch on how we can help? And they also, you know, they promulgated that through press releases and so forth, and it did get picked up in the media. So I think there's definitely an element here that sees dollar signs, and this sort of fear mongering may drive some of the schools that certainly are in financially precarious situations, but drive them towards consultants that they probably don't need.
5: I mean, you're not from Ohio, but here in Ohio, we love our small colleges and universities. We have a lot of them. Recently, a candidate for governor, Vivek Ramaswamy, is running for governor here as a Republican. And he brought up the idea of consolidating some of the colleges and universities in Ohio. He said there's too many. They duplicate programs. They duplicate services. And he argued that there could be a consolidation idea in the future. What are your thoughts on that? Because he created a lot of buzz, because as soon as you say that in Ohio, everyone immediately thinks he wants to close their school, right? So because he didn't name names. That's, but yeah, what do you think of that, the mergers and the duplicated services?
7: Yes, I love that. And I'll need to go find his statements on mm-hmm. that, because believe it or not, I wrote an entire book recently on this very topic, on people complaining about duplication and having too many colleges and too much effort going in and poor returns on investment. But the kicker is that all of this happened 100 years ago. So it's a historical book about higher education reformers in the first half of the 20th century. And they were saying all of these things, that there were too many colleges. Some had to shut down. Some had to merge, all of the above. And so we're still hearing that refrain very much so. What is unique now that probably wasn't the case 100 years ago is that it is overwhelmingly coming from the political right, folks like Mr. Ramaswamy. So there is a narrative there that higher education is, you know, is a failure or is an enemy to the people, as the Ohioan J.D. Vance famously said, describing professors as the enemy and colleges and higher education itself as enemies. So we're seeing a lot of that. But what we find out historically from the efforts 100 years ago, which definitely did not work, and the current efforts, or the current doomsaying at least, is that colleges and universities are really resilient, and they do have lots of avenues that they can pursue to stay alive and to stay afloat. And that includes small private universities, and even more so public universities, which are the ones I assume Mr. Ramaswamy is talking about. Thinking about consolidating those. And there have been a few states, most famously in Vermont and Pennsylvania, where the state public higher education commissions have overseen the mergers of multiple independent schools. But in those cases, individual campuses didn't close. They just consolidated administrative capacities. The students stayed where they were. They stayed in the same degree programs. It was simply, instead of having two presidents, they now had one president, and they were able to achieve some administrative efficiencies that way. But that is not the same thing as shutting down, you know, entire schools.
5: We only have 2 minutes left, and I have many more questions, so we're going to have you back.
7: I would love to.
5: Yeah. Tell me about the interest in trade schools, because instead of going to college, there's been an increased interest in going to like a two-year program where you learn to do a trade. Do you see that increasing rather than small colleges and universities increasing?
7: I think it definitely is, but I don't think it's at the expense of the small colleges of the 4 years. This is a situation where everybody can win as the pie grows bigger. I do think large numbers of students, many more than we've seen in the past, are interested in post-secondary education. And sometimes that means going to a traditional four-year school. Sometimes that means a community college. Sometimes it means a trade school. But it's not a zero-sum dog-eat-dog world out there. The main thing that people who wave their arms around things like the quote-unquote demographic cliff forget is that it's not just 18 and 19-year-olds who go to college. Mm-hmm. Older people can go to college as well. And when you see a lot of the gravitation towards trade schools or community colleges, most of those new students are actually over age 25. So that's really where the growth is.
5: We have been talking about whether or not there's an epidemic of college closures with Ethan Riss, Associate Professor of Higher Education Administration at the University of Nevada, Reno. Thank you so much for your time today, Ethan. I appreciate it.
7: Thank you. It was a pleasure to be here.
5: And you're listening to All Sides on 89.7 NPR News. I'm Amy Jurevich. I want to say thanks to the All Sides staff, producers Marcus Charleston and Aaron Esmont Rabinowitz, student producers Iza Huck, Colin Simpson, and Brianna Fortunate. Our student producer from Denison University is Ellen Hansen. Board operation by Chris Johnston and Trey Hayes, and video production by the Ohio Channel. This has been All Sides on 89.7 NPR News. Thanks for joining us.

0: Hey, here's a word we haven't used in a while. Uncertainty. Despite it, though, business owners got to keep on keeping on.
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0: I'm Kai Rizdahl. 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
3: 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Global, local. Can't afford to do much traveling this summer? That's okay. We're going to take you to some far-flung places around the world this hour. To West Africa, Italy, Japan, Cuba, and more. You'll meet a handful of fascinating people, largely unsung and unheralded, carrying on traditions passed down in their families or communities for generations, even centuries. Their stories and more are featured in the book Custodians of Wonder by BBC journalist Elliot Stein, our guest for the hour. In Italy, you'll meet one of the only women alive making the world's rarest pasta. In Japan, a fifth-generation soy sauce brewer. In West Africa, hear one of the oldest instruments in the world. That's after the news on All Sides with Amy Jurevich on 89.7 NPR News.
4: Live from NPR News in Washington, I'm Windsor Johnston. President Trump says the U.S. military will likely carry out additional airstrikes against Iran tonight after attacking Iranian targets overnight. The president also declared the ceasefire over as he expressed frustration with Tehran at the NATO summit in Turkey today. NPR's Deepa Shivaram reports the latest threats may signal a more aggressive U.S. response as tensions continue to escalate in the Middle East.
5: He called Iranian leaders vicious, violent people, and he said he's threatening strikes again tonight, saying he would hit Iran hard. He's also floated the possibility of resuming the blockade in the Strait of Hormuz for Iranian ships. He said that in terms of these strikes that might come tonight, that he would give Iran a little warning. He's going to, quote, hit them hard, and he said, quote, we'll see how it all works out.
4: That's NPR's Deepa Shivaram reporting. Maine Democratic Senate candidate Graham Platner is facing growing pressure to drop out of the race after a rape allegation added to a growing number of abuse accusations against him. Democrats in Maine are preparing a process to replace him if he withdraws. Devin Murphy Anderson is the executive director of the state's Democratic Party.
6: We have repeatedly reiterated to Graham Platner's team that they have no role in determining our next Democratic nominee for the U.S. Senate, nor in determining what this process looks like. We have also reiterated that Graham Platner must drop out of this race so that Democrats in Maine can focus on defeating Susan Collins this November.
4: Platner has denied the latest allegations as well as earlier claims of abusive behavior. The candidate says he's taking time to consider his next steps. A federal judge has rejected the Justice Department's attempt to gain access to the personal information of Fulton County, Georgia's 2020 election workers. It's a setback for President Trump's investigation into Georgia and his unproven claims that voter fraud there cost him the presidency. Melissa Fato from member station WABE in Atlanta reports.
7: Fulton County officials argued a DOJ subpoena requesting the names and information of every county employee and poll volunteer was meant to harass and intimidate them. They asked a federal judge to intervene. In his decision, U.S. District Judge William Ray called the subpoena highly burdensome and unreasonable. He also noted the statute of limitations has long since passed, so the feds couldn't use the information to charge anyone with a crime. Ray scolded the DOJ for trying to use grand jury powers to gain private information without a legitimate purpose. For NPR News, I'm Melissa Fato in Atlanta.
4: On Wall Street, the Dow was down 769 points. This is NPR. Officials say a high-rise building in Midtown Manhattan that had shown signs of collapsing has been stabilized. Inspectors say the former Pfizer headquarters has shown no movement since monitoring began on Tuesday. Some evacuation orders in the area have been lifted. Federal law requires that students with disabilities be taught alongside their non-disabled peers as much as possible. NPR's Janaki Mehta reports on a new government study that provides some positive results.
8: There's been a 25% jump in the number of students with disabilities being taught in general education classrooms for most of their day. The change happened over the course of a decade between the 2012-13 and 2023-24 school years. This is according to a new report by the U.S. Government Accountability Office, which found that the share of students being taught in integrated settings has increased in 42 of 50 states. These increases happened across race and ethnicity, as well as socioeconomic levels. And in that 10-year period, there's been a 21% growth in students who are getting special ed services across the board. Janaki Mehta, NPR News.
4: The Men's World Cup quarterfinal matchups are now set. France opens the next round against Morocco tomorrow, followed by Spain and Belgium on Friday. Saturday's schedule features Norway against England before Argentina takes on Switzerland. Argentina earned its spot after rallying with three late goals to beat Egypt 3-2. I'm Windsor Johnston, and you're listening to NPR News from Washington.
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10: Welcome to All Sides with Amy Juravich. Can't afford to do much traveling this summer? That's okay. We're going to take you to some far-flung places around the world this hour. To West Africa, Cuba, Peru, Scandinavia, and more. You'll meet a handful of fascinating people carrying on traditions handed down in their families for generations, even centuries. Their stories and more are featured in the book Custodians of Wonder by BBC journalist Elliot Stein. And Elliot is our guest for the hour. Welcome to All Sides, Elliot.
11: Thanks so much for having me.
10: So I found this to be fascinating. It's people around the world carrying on traditions that I've never heard of. In your introduction, you credit a woman named Anna with igniting your interest in people that you call the final custodians. So the last one to do something. But you also note that people most often pay attention to those who are the first to do something. So can you tell me about this woman named Anna and how she set you on this path?
11: Absolutely. So I was about 22 years old, and I'd been wandering aimlessly through the island of Burano, which is located near Venice. And I came across this woman who was 90 years old, and we began chatting. And after about 15 minutes, she gripped my wrist, and she told me that she wanted to show me something. So I quickly realized that this woman was blind, and she led me back in through a curtain dangling from her doorway, and she showed me these intricate designs on the wall, and they were unlike anything I'd ever seen before. And she told me that she was one of the last lace makers on this island who carries on this ancient custom that has been going on in this far-flung island for centuries. And as I would later come to understand, not only was this sort of her pride and the pride of the island, but for hundreds of years, it was one of the most coveted items in the entire Western world. And so once I learned that she was one of the final people to carry this on and how this tradition shaped the culture and identity of this island, it set me on this path that I still follow 2 decades later, where I seek out these final custodians around the world and I seek to understand not only the traditions that they maintain, but how they have affected a community and shaped the identity of the people who live there.
10: Wow, a lace maker. See, and that's another one where you think like it's something you never think about someone making it, let alone being the last person to do it. So that's amazing. Do you know if anyone carried it on? Because I'm sure that by now she has passed away, I guess.
11: She has passed away.
10: Yeah.
11: But there are still a couple of young people on the island who maintain it in its traditional form. It's become this sort of thing that, you know, there are now knockoffs sold on the island, but there are still a handful of people who way that it's teach outsiders why it matters to the island. It carries a certain weight and significance that you really appreciate.
12: And your Zoom or my Zoom just broke up a little bit, Elliot. So I'm going to turn my video off. And if you turn your video off, we're going to save some bandwidth there. And hopefully that won't happen again. So before we delve into the people that you profiled, what was it about the idea of customs and traditions that made you decide at some point this was a book worthy topic? Like, how did you know, what, when did it occur to you that like there's more than just this lace maker? There's a whole book in here.
11: Yeah, absolutely. So, I mean, meeting this woman sort of stayed with me years later, and I began as a travel journalist. I lived in Italy for a long time. And I lived in a place called Sardinia, which most people have not heard of, but it's kind of the big island in Italy that's not Sicily. Mm. And it is known for carrying on these things that sort of the rest of the world has forgotten. There are 7,000 Bronze Age towers all over the island. People there speak Sardo, which is the closest form of ancient Latin. It's sort of this bastion of old traditions. And while I was there, I began researching a lot of these traditions and writing about them. And I soon realized that there's a big audience out there who craves these old, interesting, sometimes bizarre traditions that we humans carry on. And so that set me on this path where I've spent much of the last 8 years traveling the globe, actually, finding these final custodians and these traditions and researching the many reasons why people carry on these things that we believe in and sort of how they represent a community. And I've been writing about them now for close to a decade, and it's something that I find to be a wonderfully humbling teacher and a interesting way of making sense of the world.
12: The word passion comes to mind because so many of these people, they need to have a passion for it to carry on the tradition. I mean, whether it's beekeeping or grass weaving or anything that you followed. What stood out to you with some of these people in terms of passion? Unless you would use a different word, which you can, but that's what I thought of.
11: You know, I've never profiled any custodian who sort of their identity is everyone that I've profiled, sort of the custodian and the craftsmanship or the tradition themselves are very much intertwined. There's one gentleman that I profiled in Taiwan who is the world's last film poster painter. He carries on this lovely tradition of, you know, long before digitally printed posters, you'd have an artist who would watch a film and then they would depict it using brush strokes and hang it on the marquee. And he still does this. So he does this, and he told me that were it not for the theater that employs him, he would not be who he is today. I profiled the world's last night watchman, who is a gentleman in Sweden, and every night for 500 years has been someone there who has climbed 12 stories to the top of a church bell tower, and they spend all night scanning the rooftops for fires. And if they see a fire, they will blow a horn. And what he told me that is that were it not for this job, he would not know, essentially, he would not have an identity, he would not know who he is. And so every custodian is really inseparable from the thing that they do. And there's a sense of purpose, a sense of community, a sense of serving the greater public that I find really dignified and really lovely and selfless that is really drawn me to these people. You know, we hear so many stories about people who kind of are entrepreneurs or doing something for themselves, but I find the selflessness of these individuals so refreshing and wonderful that it just draws me to them.
12: This is All Sides on 89.7 NPR News. We're talking about traditions from around the world with BBC journalist and author Elliot Stein, the author of Custodians of Wonder, Ancient Customs, Profound Traditions, and the Last People Keeping Them Alive. Let's start where the book begins, which is in West Africa. Balo Kiate plays an instrument that I'd never heard of. It's called a balafone, and it's kind of like the precursor to a xylophone. So before you tell me more about him, though, I want to hear some of the music from this instrument. So this is from a YouTube video. Bala lives in Massachusetts and is with his children. And first, you're going to hear Bala speaking, and then the sound of the instrument, first from his son, and then he joins in, and his daughter is also in there beating a drum-like instrument. So let's listen.
13: So this first piece I'm going to play is dedicated to my ancestor, named Kouyaté Fassa. The Kouyaté, that's my family name. So this first piece, my son Sekou Kouyaté going to start it.

0: So first of all, could you start by describing the balafon for us? You know, what the instrument kind of looks like, since we're on the radio.
1: Sure. So a balafon looks a little bit like a xylophone. It's made with 20-some carefully cut wooden slats that are fixed atop hollow calabashes. And a calabash is a type of vegetable or in West Africa. And you strike it with mallets that are wound with the sap of a rubber tree. And it makes this wonderfully resonant, kind of echoey sound. And everyone in 27 generations in the Kouyaté family has learned how to not just make the balafon, but to master it. And bala is the heir apparent to this 800-year-old tradition.
0: And in the video, he starts by speaking of his ancestors. Then he introduces his son, which is the next generation. So how has the tradition of playing this instrument, like, kind of bound the family member together through the generations? I guess, you know, his son was expected or wanted to, I hope, to learn this instrument. Tell me about the family tradition with this instrument.
1: Sure. So bala is what's called a griot. And anyone who's seen the movie Sinners might recognize the name griot. A griot is a West African bard, but more so than just a bard, they're these individuals who kind of keep a community together. They're the first person who says a baby's name once they're born. They stay with an individual through their entire life. They're kind of peacemakers, they're ambassadors. But what makes this tradition so weighty is that at the start of the Mali Empire, which was the greatest empire in West African history, the person who started the empire appointed this gentleman named Bala Faseke Kouyaté, who Bala, that's the person that you mentioned, that you heard Bala just mention, as kind of a living library, a chronicler of the entire history of the empire. And so every generation from this individual has taught their son how to memorize the entire epic of this civilization, how to make the instrument. And 27 generations later, you have Bala Kouyaté. But he no longer lives anywhere in West Africa or in Mali. He lives in Medford, Massachusetts. And so his son that you heard in the audio is this very American teenage kid who, when I met him, was heading off to college to go play soccer. But you have this very interesting situation where he's the heir apparent to this tradition that binds 13 million people in West Africa together. It's a very big deal. And so you have this sort of tug-of-war conflict of will he go back to West Africa to maintain the tradition and to carry on the rites that his forefathers have sort of passed down, or will he go off and pursue his own career and his own life?
0: We also have a little bit of sound from a piece he arranged in 2025 for a Carnegie Hall performance. So you can hear it with the instrument with an ensemble of young musicians all playing different instruments. Let's listen.

0: how did you find this family to be the custodians of this instrument?
1: It's an amazing story, I've got to say. This is sort of my currency. This is what I do. So I was diving into West African traditions and things that have been passed down for a while. So I don't know if any listeners know what the UNESCO World Heritage List is, but UNESCO is the United Nations body of culture and kind of old monuments. And so
0: Well,
1: they have
0: yeah,
1: the
0: we happen to have a UNESCO World Heritage Site here in Central Ohio, the Hopewell Earthworks, newly minted.
1: Oh, that's fantastic. We actually wrote about that at the BBC, and it's an amazing monument, and obviously history as well. So there's 678 UNESCO World Heritage kind of items, and it represents sort of the best of what we do as humanity. It's everything from Chinese calligraphy, Indian yoga, Italian pizza, and of these 678, this tradition that I'm talking about right now with Bala's family, it's the only one of the 678 that have been passed down within a single family. And so once I learned this and I went through each of the nearly 700 to determine this, I connected the dots to the heir apparent of this tradition. And I went from the Mali Empire to this 200 person village in Guinea, where the traditional instrument is still maintained, to this address in Medford, Massachusetts. And I sent this person who I'd never met before a hopeful email explaining what I do, that I hope to meet him, that I maybe one day would love to travel back to the place where his family came from. And within 30 minutes of sending that email, I received a call from a number I didn't recognize on my cell phone. And the first thing that he said to me, even before introducing himself, was, "Elliot, I've been waiting for an email like this for more than 20 years." So I went and I met Bala in Medford. I met his family. And a week later, his two American children and I went all the way back to Bamako, which is the capital of Mali, to meet his extended family. And we caravanned across the border to Nyagasola, which is a 200-person village with no running water or electricity, where this traditional 800-year-old instrument, the very first Bala phone, is kept. And it is kept inside a circular mud hut with no electricity, obviously, and no fans. And it is literally kept there underneath a sheet. And that's where it is. And I became one of the first foreign journalists in history to ever see it.
0: Wow. And now the tradition's being carried on in Massachusetts of all places. I mean, obviously this family seems to want to carry on the tradition, carry on the family business. I wonder what would happen. I mean, did you ever come across someone who said, no, I don't want to carry it on?
1: Actually, many, many families. One of the common themes in this book that I talk about is you have these custodians, and then there's a struggle to paint to maintain these things that have been passed down for many generations, and in some cases centuries within their own family. And there are a lot of reasons for this. One of the most fundamental is this pure economics. We're kind of pricing out cultural heritage as a society and as a globe. I mean, there's just not a lot of money in these customs anymore. And one example from a place where I used to live in Sardinia is the world's rarest pasta. So for centuries, there is this community of individuals in a mountaintop village that has passed down this astonishingly complex, intricate form of pasta called sufilindeu, which in Sardo, the language that's spoken there, it means the threads of God. And it's so painstaking to make that only three women on the planet today know how to make it. But there's no money in this tradition. And so the struggle to pass it down to their daughters, and it's historically been passed down from mother to daughter or grandmother to granddaughter, their daughters themselves these days just don't have the time and patience to make it because they're off at work trying to earn a living. And so for me as a journalist, it's not my job to judge this or to say that they should or shouldn't carry it on. I'm just a mere kind of highlighting these individuals and trying to show others about these things they might not know about. But it is interesting to note that time and time again, one of the main struggles is how do you get a younger generation to carry on these things that have always been important? And that's not for me to determine, but I think each community has to come to has to solve that or not solve that on their own.
0: 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We're talking with journalist and author Elliot Stein, author of Custodians of Wonder, Ancient Customs, Profound Traditions, and The Last People Keeping Them Alive. Coming up, we're going to dive a little deeper into that tradition of making that rare pasta in Italy. We're also going to talk about a rare food in Japan. That is when All Sides continues on 89.7 NPR News.

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7: The message from manufacturers to workers has long been, miss too many shifts and you are out. 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
9: The Supreme Court has made some major decisions. The nation has marked a milestone birthday. The midterm election candidates are coming into focus, and the presidency has been good for Donald Trump's financial earnings. Plus, controversies over the reflecting poll and a phone call to FIFA. Ken Rudin, host of the Political Junkie podcast, is joining us to talk national politics tomorrow on All Sides with Amy Jurevich from 10 to noon on 89.7 NPR News. You're listening to All Sides. I'm your host, Amy Jurevich. Can't afford to do much traveling? That's okay. Today, we are taking you to far-flung places around the world. West Africa, Italy, Japan, Scandinavia, and more. We're meeting a handful of fascinating people, largely unsung and unheralded, carrying on traditions handed down in families or communities for generations, sometimes even centuries. Their stories and more are featured in the book Custodians of Wonder, Ancient Customs, Profound Traditions, and the Last People Keeping Them Alive. The author of the book is BBC journalist Elliot Stein, who is with us today. Thanks again for being here, Elliot.
10: Thanks so much for having me.
9: Given the almost sacred reverence for some of the traditions that you describe in the book, did you come away thinking that perhaps we, in our own culture, need to be more attentive to customs and traditions in our own families? America's only been around for 250 years. So what did you think about how we individuals need to be more attentive?
10: Yeah, it's a really interesting question. I think fundamentally that's kind of what leads me to report these stories. When you're a travel journalist, you are kind of traveling around the globe with your ears perked up, trying to recognize the distinct things that make a place a place. You know, what is it that that makes Seattle different than Sao Paulo or Shanghai? Is it the languages we speak? Is it the foods we eat? Is it the customs that we adhere to? And I think the more that you're aware of these things and you recognize these sort of subtle differences, the more that a place kind of paints a picture of itself. And so for me, it's really in these customs and these people who embody these customs. They sort of personify a place, because when you have someone carrying on a tradition that represents a sort of worldview of a community, to me, that's really interesting. And so that what I'm ultimately drawn to is these individuals who do something that reflects a community's distinct way of seeing the world. And I think just shining a light on those things is worth noting. And so the more that we can do that within our own communities and be aware of what is it that makes my community different than another place, and to honor those things, I think there's something valuable in that.
9: So I want to pivot back to a person you featured in the book that you mentioned previously. You take readers to Sardinia and in Italy, and a woman named Paola Abrani, and she makes the rarest pasta in the world. I wanted to listen to a snippet of some audio. It's her demonstrating the process in a video. It accompanied your 2016 BBC travel story about her, but she's speaking in her native tongue here while showing how she makes the pasta. Let's listen.
11: Su filinteo per noi significa fili di Dio, proprio una pasta che sappiamo fare in poche. La pasta più rara al mondo, secondo me, perché non se ne trova una uguale.
9: What she's saying is she's talking about the threads of God, and it's a pasta that few of us know how to make. I think it's the rarest pasta in the world because you'll never find one anywhere else like it. And listeners, you really should, search up that video because it looks amazing watching her make this pasta. Can you describe the pasta for us and how she makes it by hand?
10: The threads of God are made by pulling a piece of dough into 256 impossibly thin strands with the tips of your fingers, and then laying it diagonally across a circular base in an intricate three-layer pattern. In its completed state, it basically becomes so finely interwoven that it resembles stitch lace. But what's really fascinating about this, and kind of what I was saying earlier about a community's worldview, is it's not just this rare pasta for rare pasta's sake. Traditionally, the only way that you've been able to taste this thing is to embark on a 33-kilometer overnight pilgrimage on foot from the town where Paula lives to this lonely rural sanctuary outside of the village of Lula. And you do that twice a year for the biannual Feast of San Francesco. And so this pasta isn't just a pasta, but it kind of represents all of Sardinia. It embodies it. And so it was created as a way to honor this person who was trying to kick out a foreigner who was trying to take the land of Sardinians. And when you begin to understand the history of Sardinia, which I talk about a lot in this chapter, its entire history, it's not just beaches and the things that might that travelers note for today. Its thousands of year old history is all about trying to repel foreigners from coming to invade it and impose their way of life on the islanders. And so this pasta represents that very idea. And the way that it's served, once you complete this 33-kilometer pilgrimage, is you get this kind of spider web looking strands of lace dumped into a stew filled with pecorino cheese, with vegetables, and with mutton broth, and it's given to you almost like a communion. In fact, the prior of the feast says to you, once you complete it, which is what I did, for your devotion, may you be blessed by the threads of God. And so to me, you have these two things working together, which is really every story in this book for me. You have this impossible tradition that somehow still survives, that in many ways doesn't make sense, because after all, pasta is pasta. It's durum wheat, it's water, it's salt. It's not that different than what you would buy at a store or freshly made pasta. But then you have this beautiful significance behind it. And I think these two things together form to create this really moving, meaningful story and begins to explore a little bit about what Sardinia is all about and why people there continue to do these beautiful, irrational things, even though there's an easier way to do them today.
9: Did it taste unique? What did it taste like? Or is it was more the experience and not the taste of the pasta?
10: It did. I mean, the experience itself is unforgettable, but you have this pecorino cheese is made almost exclusively in Sardinia. 80% of the world's pecorino is made there. So you have this impossibly difficult type of pasta to make. You have tons of pecorino cheese. It kind of tastes like Sardinia in a bowl. It's rich, it's flavorful. It's more of a stew than a soup. And it's very filling, actually, but the pasta is so thin, so insanely thin, that the only way to really get it on your spoon is to put your spoon directly under it and to slowly, slowly, slowly lift up. Otherwise, it's so fine that it'll just kind of slip away. But I do actually have some of this pasta. One of the custodians was kind enough to give me some, and I still keep it in my home, and I don't dare to try to make the thing. I just kind of keep it and look at it to make sure that it hasn't vanished.
9: Just look at it. Yeah. Okay. And I also read there's like roughly 700 types of pasta in all of Italy. Like, who knew there were so many different types of pasta? But what did she say about this tradition? Because you mentioned earlier it may go extinct. You can't force younger family members to carry it on. Where are we at now with the tradition?
10: She had a beautiful quote to me. She said, ultimately the future of the threads of God is not up to me. And there's so many things in this world that once were that no longer are. And so if the younger generation wants to take it on, I would be very happy. But what's interesting is that there are three women alive today who maintain it. And the way that it's always been passed on is you only teach it to your daughter or niece kind of when they come of age. But because these young women today are reluctant to learn it, there's a little bit of a tug of war where Paola, the woman that you just featured it with her audio, she doesn't want to take it outside of the family because that's not how she learned the tradition herself. But there is one woman in the family who maintains the tradition, who's done something unheard of previously. She has hand-selected people from around the world, these kind of master chefs And she's now divulging the technique of how you make the world's rarest pasta to them, but she's doing it in a very thoughtful way. And this kind of gets back to what I was saying earlier about how it's kind of up to the individuals and the custodians and the communities themselves to determine how or if they want to maintain these things. So what she's doing is she's basically making each of these people that she teaches agree in principle to the idea that A, you can never make this in a different way than the way that it's traditionally been done. And B, whenever you serve this dish to anyone else, you have to explain the cultural significance behind it. So in her way, she's bringing it outside the family, but she's maintaining this tradition in the way that it's always been passed down.
9: Wow. I feel like there's a movie in there too. I mean, you wrote the book about it, but there's so much in there. This is All Sides on 89.7 NPR News. We're talking about traditions from around the world with BBC journalist and author Elliot Stein, author of Custodians of Wonder: Ancient Customs, Profound Traditions, and the Last People Keeping Them Alive. I really like the title of your book that I had never thought of, but the Custodians of Wonder. How did you come up with that phrase?
10: I try to think about who these people are and what they do. I mean, ultimately, they're custodians in the sense that they're serving something, and each individual in this book is serving their own community. So whether you're making a pasta that kind of represents and holds together an island, whether you're making a magic metal mirror that is thought to reveal your truest self in a mangrove forest in southern India. Whether you're a film poster painter who is carrying on this legacy of depicting Taiwanese identity on this island that is slowly trying to separate itself from China, you're serving something that's bigger than yourself. And so I thought Custodians did that. And ultimately, just the fact that these things that so many of us never knew existed previously remind me of how deep and rich and diverse and beautiful the world can be evokes a sense of wonder. And so I put those two things together, and then I have a pretty long subhead, which kind of explains what the book is all about, and that's how it came about.
9: I wanted to talk about another person since we were on a speaking of food kick. We've done pasta, so stay with food. You traveled to Japan and you met a man brewing soy sauce, made the original way using wooden barrels. And you titled this chapter, "The Man Trying to Save Japanese Food." What exactly is he trying to save?
10: Gosh, he's trying to save what is called Washoku cuisine. So Washoku is Japan's traditional cuisine. And it's basically, Japan was essentially closed for many years, right? And so Washoku characterizes everything that is indigenous to Japan that they ate before it opened up to the Western world. And the most important ingredient in traditional Washoku cuisine is soy sauce. Anyone who's listening who's ever been to Japan, chances are you've had soy sauce every single day, whether it's breakfast, lunch, dinner, sometimes all three. It makes its way into every single traditional Japanese meal. But unless you've been to a traditional Japanese brewer, chances are most people listening have never actually tasted real soy sauce. And the reason for that is because after Japan was decimated by our country in World War II, the US government, which essentially ran Japan for quite a while, told Japanese people that if you want to modernize your food production, what you need to do is to essentially speed up your traditional fermentation methods, ditch these wooden barrels that you've always used to ferment food, adapt stainless steel tanks.

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1: Wine, but most of us today have kind of just had a cheap boxed rosé version of it.
2: Mm. Did you try the real soy sauce with the wooden barrels? Could you taste a difference?
1: It tastes nothing like what I'm used to. It's pure liquid umami. It is nutty. It is rich. It is smoky. It's not thin and salty. But what this individual does is when I say he's trying to save all traditional Japanese food, it's not just soy sauce, but the five fermented foods that go into Washoku cuisine were all made in these giant cedar barrels. But today, almost no one alive knows how to make these barrels. So this individual his name is Yasuo Yamamoto. He is the fifth generation soy sauce brewer. He has set about to learn this technique for himself, not just for soy sauce brewers, but for people who make mirin, who make sake, who make vinegar, who make all traditional fermented foods. And so what he's trying to do is not just save soy sauce, but all Washoku cuisine from going extinct.
2: Tell me a little bit about the logistics of putting this book together. And because I have to imagine that, you're a travel journalist, so you're used to traveling, but this is a different type of travel. You would probably need interpreters. There were lots of places to go. You had to go probably at particular times to see these, you know, traditions. What was the logistics like in trying to collect all these stories?
1: It was a bit of a puzzle. Yeah. So there are 10 stories in the book, 10 stories, 10 countries, 5 continents. And what I ultimately wanted to do was to cast a wide geographical and thematic net to kind of showcase the best of what we do as people. So you have not just Eurocentric stories or North American centric stories, but all over the world, and not just food stories, but all kinds of cultural. And then I took a 9-month sabbatical from the BBC. And you're right, there's some stories that could only happen in a certain time. Every year for hundreds and hundreds and hundreds of years, there's four communities who come together in the Roof of the World in Peru, and they weave an Inca bridge out of grass. And that only happens once a year. Mm. And so I had to be there for that specific time. You could only be in Sardinia during one of two times a year when this 33-kilometer overnight pilgrimage happens. So what I essentially tried to do was to time the things that I had to be there at a certain time to do to make that happen. And, I also reported this sort of towards the tail end of the pandemic. So there are all kinds of challenges. And in Taiwan was essentially the last place on earth that was closed to the outside world. And so I had to go to a COVID hostel and spend 4 nights in this windowless cell where my temperature was monitored. I did also have a newborn son at the time, and so I have an incredibly patient wife who allowed all kinds of travel to happen. And it was a lot. So I would go to each place and shadow these individuals for a couple weeks on end. And then if it made sense geographically to go to a place nearby for another chapter in the book, I would do that. Otherwise, I would come back to my home base and write as much as I could in the weeks ahead before going off to the next one.
2: This is All Sides, and we are talking today with BBC journalist and author Elliot Stein, author of Custodians of Wonder, Ancient Customs, Profound Traditions, and the Last People Keeping Them Alive. Coming up, we're going to learn about a democratic process in communist Cuba, and we'll travel to Germany and the history of a 500-year-old tree with matchmaking powers. That is when All Sides continues on 89.7 NPR News.

0: Pancreatic cancer is considered a death sentence. 90% of patients die from the disease, but a recent remarkable breakthrough could bring much needed hope.
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1: I'm Robin Young. 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
5: You're listening to All Sides. I'm your host, Amy Jurevich. We are talking with BBC journalist and author Elliot Stein. His book is Custodians of Wonder: Ancient Customs, Rebound Traditions, and the Last People Keeping Them Alive. A globe-trotting adventure that introduces readers to nearly a dozen individuals carrying on pursuits most of us have never heard of. Thanks again for being with us, Elliot.
6: Thanks so much for having me.
5: Do you keep in touch with any of the people you interviewed for the book? Because you said it's been a few years if you did this a little post-pandemic, and now it's 2026. Do you stay in touch?
6: I do. I stay in touch with most everyone, actually.
5: So are there any updates or changes, or do you need to write a second book yet?
6: There have been some updates, some changes. One custodian unfortunately passed away. Mm-hmm. One custodian is retired. But other than that, every other custodian is maintaining these traditions.
5: Well, so given almost the sacred reverence for some of the traditions that you describe in the book, did you come away thinking like we need to pay more attention to our, like, in our own families whenever we're passing something on? Did you think about that? Because you just mentioned you have a young child. So were you thinking about a tradition in your family that you want to make sure continues? Did you come up with any of those, or do you feel like they need to be hundreds of years old?
6: They don't at all. I mean, I think there's something confronting might be too strong a word, but I mean, ultimately, the reason that I set out to write this book is I've spent so many years profiling these individuals whose main wish in life is to pass on these things that have been in their families to the next generation. Mm-hmm. And, you know, I don't know how to make pasta into 256 tiny, tiny strands or to make a magical mirror. But what I was hoping to do was to leave my son, once I learned that I was going to become a father for the first time, kind of this idea of realizing how diverse and wondrous the world can be, and to kind of notice these things himself, that even when in a sea of bad news, the world can still be a wondrous place. And so that's ultimately the inspiration for the book. And as a father, you really think about what are the things that we don't want to pass on from our own backgrounds to our children, and what are the things that we really want to teach them that kind of help them see the world in a certain way. So absolutely.
5: Yeah. We don't have time to talk about every person you profiled in the book, but I did find the story heartwarming, the story in Cuba. The chapter is titled "The Only Democratic Job in Cuba," which is funny to say like that. So it involves a woman who for 30 years has read to workers at a cigar factory. Can you set the scene here? What is happening? Reading, she and others are reading to tell me about this.
6: Sure. So one of Cuba's most famous cultural exports is obviously cigars. Mm. But cigars are made in a very monotonous way. Imagine a giant, giant warehouse that is humid, with the windows cracked open. And you have these people at what is essentially kind of 1940s looking school desks rolling these cigars over and over and over again for about 7 hours a day. And so one of the least known processes of the cigar making work is the job of a reader. And what a reader does is they literally stand at a podium in the front of this giant warehouse, and they read books, they read the daily news, they read novels. Mm. And similar to every other tradition in this book, it's not just this kind of cute thing that happens, but there's a really interesting backstory behind it. So in, a couple hundred years ago, when Cuba was then part of Spain and not free, you had this tradition begin as a way to educate workers who at that point under the Spanish crown were not legally able to come together and to read themselves, as a way to educate the workers about what is going on in the world. So they would come up with newspapers, they would draft newspapers themselves as something to read to these people to expand their worldview. Then this largely spread, this eventually spread into novels and all kinds of classics. And so these workers were the first people to kind of unite and demand independence against Spain. And so were it not for Cuban cigar factory workers and specifically the readers themselves, who kind of served as these teachers, these moral authorities, you could make a very good case for the fact that Cuba would not have separated and become an independent nation when it did. And so José Martí, who anyone who's listening is kind of the George Washington, Thomas Jefferson of Cuba, he gave some of his most electrifying speeches for independence, including the famous Cuba Libre, Cuba Free, from the podium of cigar factories. And so today you have this tradition that started as this kind of quaint thing, and still exists, even though radio exists, podcasts exists, audiobooks exist. And it's as simple as just a person reading a newspaper and reading novels. And what's really interesting to me is that some of the most famous Cuban cigars, which I knew nothing about before researching this, are named after the characters and the books that the cigar workers would vote on to be read to them. So Romeo and Juliet is a very famous Cuban cigar. Monte Cristo, after the Count of Monte Cristo, is a very famous one. Sancho Panza, the character from Don Quixote, is a very famous Cuban cigar. And these are all things that the Cuban factory workers would vote on to read.
5: Yeah, what a great story. And it is a tribute to, I mean, I happen to be a little partial to listening to the spoken word, with the job that I have. So, but yes, you're right. You could just play an audio recording of anything, but to have a real life person standing there reading, that has a little bit of a different meaning, wouldn't you say?
6: Absolutely. I mean, there's something very human about it. I think that's true for a lot of the chapters in this book. You don't, practically speaking, need a night watchman to climb 12 stories to the top of a church tower in Sweden to let you know that there's no fires, right? We have fire detectors, we have police cameras, we have fire departments, but there's this human element that I think adds a certain humanity to these things and weight and value to them that people appreciate. And I think there's something really refreshing for that in a world of AI and robots and just a touch of humanity that we all crave.
5: Yeah, you've mentioned the night watchman a couple of times. Can you tell us a little bit more about that? Is it still happening that the night watchman is there?
6: It is still happening. Every night between the hours of 9 p.m. and 2 a.m., a lonely person will climb 12 stories to the top of a church bell tower, and every 15 minutes, like clockwork, they will scan the four windows in a north, south, south, east, west direction. And if they don't see fires, they will push this 4 foot long kind of heralded trumpet out the window, and they will blow this haunting call across the rooftops. And it essentially lets the people know in Ystad, Sweden, that everything is okay. So every 15 minutes, you have this bellowing horn call saying there's no fire. And it doesn't make a whole lot of sense when you think about it. You're like, wouldn't that make it hard for them to go to sleep? But I noticed this really beautiful detail when I was there, where every night when it would drop below freezing, people would crack open their windows. And I didn't know why that was the case. And I started asking around, and time again, people told me if they can't hear the trumpet call, they have trouble going to sleep. And so it's essentially this way of a night watchman kind of almost tucking in the 20,000 people who live in this town and letting them know that things are okay. And I thought that was such a beautiful detail that really spoke to why this tradition matters.
5: So for 500 years, it's helped put people to sleep.
6: Or help keep them away from
5: Keep them,
6: fires,
5: or
6: both.
5: keep, yes, at first fires, and now help them go to sleep. And this same coastal town has another claim to fame. It's the setting of a popular BBC show, is that right? Or novels, something like that.
6: Yeah, there's a very, very famous Nordic noir series called Wallander, and it's about this kind of surly detective who travels through this very sunny town, which is Ystad, And it's, if you ever go there, it's this lovely town with kind of squat cottages painted in Easter egg sort of colors and very, very gorgeous. But it's the scene as well of this kind of dark, grisly murders and in this the series of books that was written initially in Swedish and has then expanded to become a popular BBC series. But yeah, it's a very it's kind of become kind of the fictional murder capital of Scandinavia.
5: Yeah, Wallander's one of my husband's favorites, so I'll have to tell him about the Night Watchman. This is All Sides on 89.7 NPR News. We're talking about traditions from around the world with the author of the book Custodians of Wonder: Ancient Customs, Profound Traditions, and the Last People Keeping Them Alive. You have a sweet story toward the end of the book. The chapter is titled The Most Romantic Job in Europe. And it's the enchanting story of a postal worker and a 500-year-old oak tree in Germany. It involves matchmaking done in an ancient way. Can you tell us about that?
6: Absolutely. 6 days a week for the past 100 years, a postal worker has crunched through a forest carrying a stack of handwritten love letters from starry-eyed singles. He will then approach a 500-year-old oak tree, climb a 10-foot ladder, and hand deliver these handwritten love letters into the knot of this oak tree. And it's the only tree in the world that has its own mailing address. And the way that it works is that if you are a romantic, starry-eyed single yourself, you can climb the ladder. You can read any of the letters that have been written from strangers. And if there's a letter that speaks to you, if the person who is writing it kind of, you feel like you have a match with them, you're able to take the letter. But if the person who has written the letter doesn't seem to match with you, you put it back for somebody else to take. And over the years, this tree, this kind of timber in the forest, which has been around long before Tinder, is responsible for more than 100 marriages. And the reason that it became so popular is a long, long time ago, there were these two forbidden lovers who would leave love letters to each other in the knothole of this tree. And they eventually wed under the branches, and somebody snapped a photo of it. And it became kind of this viral thing in 1920s Germany. And ever since, people from all over the country have been writing love letters to this tree. And now people from all over the world do. And what I did with this story was I profiled its most prolific mail carrier, a gentleman who had sworn off love himself and then found love in the tree.
5: How lovely. I mean, I don't know if you were married at the time. Did you read any of the letters or take one out of the tree just to see?
6: I did. They were really heartwarming. They would be from Denise from Bavaria, who wants to meet an individual who likes walking through the forest themselves, or likes listening to techno music, or wants to find someone to garden with. It really sort of restores your hope in humanity. But similar to every other story in this book, again, it's not just about this cute tradition, but we get into all about how Germans are inherently forest people. The founding idea of Germany happened in a forest. You have so many fabled stories about people finding love in forests. You have this wonderful term in German called Waldeinsamkeit, which literally means forest loneliness, about people traveling to forests to find something bigger than themselves. It's a magical story that could really only happen in Germany. And similar to every other chapter in the book, we talk all about why that's the case and how this tradition sort of speaks to the broader culture of Germany, which I, as someone who lived in Germany for 4 years, I found to be very true and very, very whimsical and lovely.
5: I can imagine that whenever you came out with this book and, people saw, because you said you were very particular and careful about what traditions you selected, I have to imagine that people reached out to you and said, "Write about my tradition, write about my tradition." So do you have 10 more? Are you working on book two?
6: There's the world is a giant place filled with things worth writing about. So I will continue to write stories in this vein. Yes, and you're so right. I can't tell you how many people have reached out to me and, said you should write about my grandmother's apple pie recipe. But what I'm really interested in, again, it's not just sort of these things that exist within one family, but these things that embody a population. And when these things fall apart, and I was very careful to sort of profile these things, when these traditions that are in the book kind of fade away, an inherent part of that community vanishes with it. And so that's what I'm really interested in, is not just kind of final custodians for final custodian's sake, but how these traditions embody a people, embody a population, an identity, a sense of self. And as I say in the book, you know, so often we hear about the first person to do something, but there's almost never a whisper for the final person to carry these things on. And once they vanish, we realize how important these things that no longer exist are. And that's really what I'm trying to preserve here, is kind of a snapshot of a moment in time before it vanishes forever.
5: We've been talking with BBC journalist and author Elliot Stein, author of Custodians of Wonder, Ancient Customs, Profound Traditions, and the Last People Keeping Them Alive. Thank you so much for joining us today.
6: Thank you so much for having me, Amy.
5: And you've been listening to All Sides on 89.7 NPR News. I'm Amy Jurevich.

0: The voters of Maine have shown they are unhappy with getting kinds of directions from national Democratic leaders. And Plattner and people around Plattner see him as a part of that movement. Even if he is gone, they want that somehow to live on.
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4: Of all forms of cancer, pancreatic cancer is among the most deadly.
5: About 90% of patients who develop pancreatic cancer die from the cancer that they develop. And that's quite uncommon across major cancer types.
4: But now there could be precious new hope, a revolutionary treatment.
6: I have much, much less pain than I had 4 months ago when I was diagnosed.
4: The new drug has been shown to double survival times for pancreatic cancer patients. It's the first effective, targeted therapy against the disease, which is the third leading cause of cancer deaths in the United States. There's so much hope and anticipation that the FDA may put it on the fast track for approval. I'm Meghna Chakrabarty. Today on Point, good news on fighting a devastating disease. Stay with us.
7: Live from NPR News, I'm Lakshmi Singh. President Trump says the U.S. ceasefire with Iran is over. He said it on the sidelines of the NATO summit in Turkey this morning as reporters asked him about the U.S.'s latest retaliatory strike on Iran overnight. NPR's Danielle Kurtzleben reports on Trump's remarks in Ankara.
8: These strikes extend a conflict that European countries just didn't want to be a part of. And now Trump, of course, has said that he considers the ceasefire dead. Now, add on to all of that the other Trump NATO baggage, which is considerable. The White House had gone into this summit prepared to continue pushing NATO countries to spend more on defense, as they have been pushing for throughout his presidency. And Trump this morning also repeated that he wants the U.S. to take over Greenland, so taking territory from a fellow NATO member, which doesn't go over well with other NATO members.
7: NPR's Danielle Kurtzleben traveling with the president. Kentucky Governor Andy Beshear is trying to find out what's going on with one of his state's U.S. senators, Republican Mitch McConnell. The Democratic governor sent a letter to McConnell's office inquiring about the former Senate Majority Leader after the 84-year-old was admitted to the hospital weeks ago. Here's NPR's Gloria Grisales.
9: Top Senate Republican leaders said they had lengthy and substantive conversations with McConnell by phone this week. Senate Majority Leader John Thune, who succeeded McConnell in the job, said they discussed national security, while Senate Majority Whip John Barrasso said over a 20-minute conversation, he and McConnell caught up on Senate races, the July recess, and a defense funding bill. The 84-year-old, a polio survivor, has not been seen or heard from since his June 14th hospitalization. Public safety scanner traffic posted by streaming platforms captured a medical call to McConnell's D.C. home. D.C. Fire and EMS dispatch reported an unconscious person, later saying CPR was in progress. Claudia DeSalves, NPR News.
7: At least 17 states are affected by an intestinal parasite known as Cyclospora. Houston Public Media's Sonia Kinyua has more.
10: Cyclospora is typically bred through the contamination of food and water with feces and can be linked to several raw food sources. While the condition is not easily passed person to person, the symptoms can be troubling. They include nausea, cramping and bloating associated with diarrhea, and fatigue. Catherine Troisi, a professor of epidemiology at UT Health School of Public Health, says the intestinal bug is rarely fatal, but
11: if you are sick, it is important to contact your healthcare provider because the illness can be treated with antibiotics, and left untreated, particularly in the elderly, the very young, people with immunocompromising diseases, it can be quite serious.
10: Troisi advises to wash your hands and produce with hot water when preparing raw foods to avoid getting sick. For NPR News, I'm Sonia Kinyua in Houston.
7: This is NPR News. Supporters of a federal agency that helps farmers protect soil and water say they're worried about staff cuts. WWNO's Eva Tasfai has details.
12: In the first 6 months of last year, the Natural Resources Conservation Service lost more than 2,500 of its 12,000 employees. Then the USDA proposed to eliminate another 3,000 next year. Andy Brown with the Louisiana Farm Bureau says NRCS offices are one of the main ways that farmers work directly with the USDA.
13: We have fought back and we have a voice. We think that's a little deeper cut than we really want to see.
12: An agriculture appropriations bill puts about $600 million back into NRCS, which would mean a smaller staff cut. It still needs to clear the Senate. For NPR News, I'm Eva Tesfaye in New Orleans.
7: Birds routinely shed and regrow their feathers. Well, there's new research looking at how a red-tailed hawk still manages its aerial acrobatics. Here's NPR's Ari Daniel.
14: Researchers at UC Davis installed high-speed cameras to record the hawk as he was molting and once he regrew all his feathers. They tracked his 3D movements as he flew between perches. The bird subtly altered his body to accommodate the missing feathers by positioning his wings slightly closer together and angling his tail farther downwards.
15: How birds adjust their flight may help rehab centers to tailor specific exercises to strengthen those muscles.
14: There may be broader engineering lessons as well, says aerospace engineer Alfonso Martinez Carmena. The findings could inspire alternative aircraft designs or suggest how an aircraft might compensate once physically compromised.
7: It's NPR.
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17: 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The rules of the midterms are being rewritten, from redistricting to campaign money. We talk with Ari Berman, who's covered voting rights for years at Mother Jones. 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
19: This is On Point. I'm Meghna Chakrabarty, and today I'm going to start by asking you to imagine the last great performance you saw. Like the championship game of your town's high school football team, or maybe the last time you saw your absolutely favorite band. So think about the applause when that performance ended. Okay, so you got that in your mind. Now let's take this one step further. Think about the rapturous applause after something iconic, like when the Knicks won game 5 of the NBA Finals. Okay, you got that in your mind. Well, now, imagine that same intense vibe, but at a place not usually given to wild applause, a medical conference.
20: The primary endpoint of the RASolute 302 study evaluating overall survival in the RAS G12 population demonstrated a statistically significant improvement in overall survival.
19: Well, the man you just heard trying to finish his sentence is Dr. Brian Wolpin, and he joins us now. Dr. Wolpin, first of all, welcome. And what exactly was going on there that led people to interrupt you in the middle of your first sentence?
21: Well, thank you for the invitation. Well, I think that pancreatic cancer has historically been very difficult to treat, and we've been working really hard as a field in medicine and in science to improve that. We've had a lot of failures along the way. And I think these data were so overwhelmingly positive for patients that I think it may have led to that reaction, which is somewhat relief and excitement and sort of seeing the future, you know, finally here.
19: Yeah. Okay. So this was an announcement you made about a drug trial on pancreatic cancer. As you just said, we're going to talk about that in a second, because I'm very delighted to spend an hour today talking about some very, very good news, and we'll do it in detail. But Dr. Wolpin, let me just ask you, though, how did it, I mean, this isn't something that usually happens, like rapturous applause from an audience so early in a talk in a medical conference. Like, for you as a doctor, as a researcher, how did that feel?
21: Yeah, it was really quite overwhelming. Not something I expected. As you said, that's not normal procedure at a medical conference when you present data. And again, I think we've all been working so hard for so long to get to this point where we can make advancements for our patients. It really took a lot just to stay focused because I still had about 2/3 of my talk to give after. So I had to really kind of keep the focus.
19: Good. Well, we are hungry. I mean, not just the medical field, but the world is hungry for good news now, and especially in something as devastating as pancreatic cancer. So let me give you your full and proper introduction. This is Dr. Brian Wolpin. He's the director of the Gastrointestinal Cancer Center at the Dana-Farber Cancer Institute in Boston and lead investigator of research that led to the development of a new drug called Diraxonrasib. Did I say that correctly, doctor?
21: Yes, well done.
19: Okay, Diraxonrasib. Folks, pay close attention to that because you're probably going to hear a lot more about it, not just this hour, but in the near future. So tell me a little bit about, first of all, let's talk about pancreatic cancer itself. It is, if not the most fatal, one of the most fatal forms of cancer. A person can get more than 90% fatality rate in terms of people dying from that cancer after diagnosis. Why is that? Why is it such a terrible disease?
21: Yeah, there's really a number of reasons. I think if you could sort of sit back and think, well, what are the things that would make a cancer very lethal? Pancreatic cancer really checks all the boxes for those things. A few examples of those would be there are not a lot of early warning signs that tell people something's wrong. We don't currently have a screening test. There's no mammogram equivalent like we have for breast cancer or a colonoscopy like you do for colon cancer. So there's no screening test. And then it's a very aggressive cancer. So it grows very quickly and spreads very early. And then I think the issue has been the therapies we've had, including a host of advancements that we've seen in other cancer types, so treatments that work for other cancers, have not been successes in pancreatic cancer. So we also have had just a pretty limited arsenal of therapies. So when you add all of those things together, you end up with just a very difficult and lethal kind of cancer.
19: Mm. Tell me a little bit more. Are there reasons why a cancer of the pancreas makes it more lethal in terms of, I guess what I'm trying to ask is the organ itself, is there anything special about the organ that might make it more susceptible to lethal forms of cancer or no?
21: Yeah, I think that's a great question. I think there are. I mean, I think there are some practical things, which is because it's very deep in your abdomen, it's not something that a symptom early on would be seen from. So often patients can't say, oh, I have something wrong and I better go see my doctor because the pancreas is very deep in your abdomen towards your back. It's not something you can feel. So it's not something you can easily, you know, tell your doctor something is wrong early on. And then again, you know, you can do mammograms, you can do colonoscopies because those organs are visible with these different approaches, whether it's x-rays or endoscopies. The pancreas is not. It's not easy to visualize, again, because of its location. And then I think a third piece is it's an organ that hates to get damaged. So if you cause any little damage to your pancreas, it causes this very vigorous inflammation and inflammatory response that sort of walls things off and prevents your body from sort of dealing with that. And that may play a part in why the cancer is so aggressive and also is able to wall itself off from the normal body and prevent your immune system from attacking it, prevent your body from sort of trying to eliminate the cancer. So I think there are some unique characteristics of the pancreas that make it more lethal along these lines.
19: Oh, okay, that's really interesting. So maybe is that walling off also one of the reasons why? I understand there's no screening test for it. You mentioned that it's hard to image the pancreas or do you use imaging to detect cancer? Is there any blood screening?
21: Yeah, so there have been attempts to do that, and there's a lot of research now into trying to find blood-based tests for screening. There currently are no approved tests for screening that use blood tests for that purpose. It has been hard to develop blood tests as a screening test in pancreas cancer, but I do think the next several years we'll see more advancements in that area because there is a lot of work. But right now in the clinic, you really can't go to your physician and say, I would like a blood test for testing for pancreatic cancer. There are no approved tests like that currently.
19: Okay. So no approved tests, difficult to image medically. And that walling off is really interesting to me. Does that also, is that, so for other forms of cancer, there are various avenues of treatment. There's surgery, there's of course chemo, radiation, some experimental therapies as well. Does the pancreas react well, or pancreatic cancers, are they able to be successfully removed via surgery?
21: Mm-hmm. So we do remove early pancreatic cancers by surgery. The problem is, among a number actually, but one of the problems is that very few patients present when the cancer is small enough and localized mm-hmm. to the pancreas to be able to be removed by surgery. That's really, if you look across studies, about 15 to 20% of patients. And that again gets back to what we were talking about before, which is the cancer tends to grow quickly and spread quickly. So most of the time, by the time it's diagnosed, it's not amenable to surgery anymore because it's progressed, you know, too far to allow surgery. Even when we do surgery, and we do that, it is important in patients that have localized pancreatic cancer, there is a higher rate of recurrence of pancreatic cancer after surgery than most other cancer types, again, because it tends to spread on the early side.
19: I see. And how high is that rate of recurrence?
21: So it depends on the stage at which you present, but still among the patients who have surgery, still the majority of the cancer will return.
19: Okay. The majority. Wow. And so is the same true? I mean, I guess the same must be true about chemo since the overall fatality rate is so high. Are the tumors in the pancreas somehow extra resistant to chemotherapy?
21: Yes, I think, you know, there are chemotherapies that work, and that has really been the mainstay of treatment for patients with pancreatic cancer for now quite a number of years. But the problem is they don't work as well as they do in other cancer types, and they don't work for as long. Pancreatic cancer seems very adaptable. It will, you know, maybe respond initially to a treatment, but it will figure out a way to get around that and regrow again. So chemotherapy is important. It has been an important avenue for treatment, and it does for people even with localized pancreatic cancer who get surgery. All those patients also get chemotherapy because it does improve your rate of cure. But the problem is it doesn't work nearly as well as we would like. It does have quite a bit of side effects. We have to give quite aggressive chemo in order to treat pancreatic cancer.
19: Yeah, so it sounds like there's this whole host of things that make it a particularly devastating disease, right? You talked about late diagnosis because it's difficult to diagnose early, the limitations of chemo and surgery. Also, I understand it's very likely to metastasize. You've been treating patients with pancreatic cancer for some time now, Dr. Wolpin. I mean, just what has that been like to work with people who you know may not make it?
21: Mm-hmm. Yeah, so I've been at Dana-Farber for over 20 years, and pancreatic cancer has been my focus during my time there. I would say taking care of patients is both what brings me the most joy and the most sadness at the same time. The people you meet are incredible, and they're so resilient and just exceptional in how they approach such a difficult disease. But I have often felt handcuffed where I would like to be able to give more effective therapies. I would like to find new therapies, and not for lack of trying, but we've had a very difficult time finding therapies that are effective against pancreatic cancer. And I think that's really where the field has invested so much effort over now decades in order to be able to treat patients more effectively. And that's really what we all want to see.
19: Well, you're listening to Dr. Brian Wolpin, and today we're talking to him because, as he said, there have been decades of research into better therapies for pancreatic cancer, and recently he and his team announced that they may have made a major breakthrough on exactly this disease. And he's at the Dana-Farber Cancer Institute in Boston, Massachusetts, and we'll have much more in just a moment. This is On Point.
0: 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For the second time in less than a year, a recall effort is underway in Whitehall. This time, Councilman Gerald Dixon is the target. Dixon faced charges last year of sexually abusing young boys, but those charges were later dismissed. Find more online at WOSU.org or on the WOSU mobile app.
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19: You're back with On Point. I'm Meghna Chakrabarty, and today I'm delighted that we're actually talking about some very good news. And Dr. Brian Wolpin is with us. He's at the Dana-Farber Cancer Institute in Boston, Massachusetts. And we're talking about the development of a new therapy that could potentially significantly reduce the mortality rate of one of the most deadly forms of cancer, pancreatic cancer. It's got about a 90% fatality rate for people who receive a pancreatic cancer diagnosis. And I want to touch upon the human element of this for a little bit, because with a disease that has such a high rate of death, it not only, of course, devastates the patients who receive the diagnosis, but it does the same to every loved one around them, family and friends.
25: I made a comment one night, Darren, Johnny Lang is coming to Grand Rapids. Oh my gosh. And a couple weeks later, he told me one night after dinner, you better get a couple of days off because I have tickets to see Johnny Lang.
19: Well, this is Lori Griffin Spicer. She's from Michigan. And back in 2009, she was still Lori Griffin when she started dating Darren Spicer, a colleague from work. And they bonded strongly over their love of music. On Christmas morning, 2016, Darren proposed to Lori, and in 2017, they were married in her son's backyard. And for thereafter, Lori and Darren were inseparable.
25: Because he knows I'm a Great Lakes person, a lighthouse person, he always would take me to the lighthouses around the Thumb of Michigan. And he was the hunter, the fisher, he wasn't a real beach person. But he took me to those places because he knew that's what I was interested in. Now, how could you not love a man who did that? He was my Prince Charming.
19: But in August of 2019, just 2 years after they got married, Darren fell inexplicably ill.
25: He said he had a pain in his abdomen. And I said, well, you better check it out. That's all during COVID. So we're going to the hospital or the doctor's offices for all these tests. I'm parked in the Jeep in the parking lot texting in late September 2020. We get the diagnosis of stage 4 pancreatic and liver cancer. We got in the car or the Jeep in the parking lot of the oncologist office, and he said, well, fudge. And I said, yup.
19: They went home and began reading everything they could about the chemotherapy treatment Darren's oncologist had recommended.
25: 2 days later, he said, I don't want you to be mad at me, but I've decided not to do chemo because I'm already stage four. It's spreading. And why go through all of this grief and, you know, hurt and pain just to maybe have a couple more months? And I said, Darren Daniel, why in the world would you think I would be mad at you? I seem to remember 3 years ago saying to you, in sickness and in health, we are joined at the hip, and I am here for you always. And he died 3 months later.
19: And it was a harrowing 3 months.
25: He was tired. He was weak. It was hard to see such a young, vibrant, strong, athletic man wither. I would mentally scream while I was in the shower so that I could keep that brave face for him.
19: Now, Lori is overwhelmingly grateful for the time that she and Darren did share, though it was too short.
25: I met my Prince Charming in 2009. He moved in with me in 2011. We got married in 2017. He was diagnosed with stage 4 pancreatic and liver cancer in September 2020. He died in the arms of my sister and me on Christmas Day 2020 in our home. You know, if there is a better treatment for people, I'm all for it. Oh, my word. My husband was only 52 when he died. 52. That's just too young.
19: Lori Spicer lives in Michigan. And Lori later began writing what she calls Dear Darren letters on social media about her grief and loss, and about the joyful time she had with Darren. Dr. Wolpin, we wanted to play that because, of course, ultimately at the end of the day, we're talking about human beings, right? And the lives lost and the people that that loss touches. I'm particularly struck by what Lori said, that Darren was only 52. Is that typical of pancreatic cancer sufferers, that it tends to Does it tend to strike people kind of in the middle of their life or the peaks of their lives?
21: Yeah, thank you. And thanks to Lori for sharing her story. So that's not, I would say, the most typical. The average age of patients generally is more in the 70 years of age range. But we are seeing an increase in the number of younger patients being diagnosed with pancreatic cancer. And so now it is not uncommon. I do see patients in their 50s and even 40s in my clinic who do have pancreatic cancer, although fortunately still not really the norm.
19: Okay, understood. Well, we don't want to see any downward trend in the age of cancer sufferers at all. So let's get back to this good news the reason why we're doing this show. The new drug, it targets or deals with a specific gene. Can you tell me about that gene and what makes it so important?
21: Yes, that's exactly right. So we have known now for quite a number of years that pancreatic cancers are driven by a mutation in a specific gene, what's often called the KRAS oncogene, and that in fact almost 95% of pancreatic cancers have a mutation in this gene. It's not always the same mutation, meaning it can be a different spot in the gene or a slightly different change within the gene, but it's almost universal that that gene is mutated. And that really came from decades of work, biology and science in the lab, to understand that gene and identify that gene and then understand its importance to pancreatic cancer. And I think the reason we're talking today, as you mentioned, is that some of the new medicines that are coming to clinic, including daraxonrasib, are really targeted to block the signaling that comes from that gene, which is something we've wanted to do for decades. We have known in the lab that that's a very good thing to be able to do as a treatment, but we've been unable to do that in people with a drug that you could administer. And that's really what is so new about this new medicine.
19: Okay, so tell me more. When you said block the signaling, what exactly is the drug doing with the KRAS gene? How does it work?
21: Yeah, so it's a really interesting mechanism. I think there are really some exceptional chemists who have worked through this to understand how to design new chemical matter that can block signaling. So what this drug does is the drug enters the cancer cell. It actually binds not to KRAS first. It actually binds to a separate protein in the cell first, one that actually has nothing to do with pancreatic cancer in particular. But it causes this complex to form between the drug and this second protein, and it creates a new surface on this second protein and essentially glues it to RAS, to KRAS. And sometimes this class of medicines, which there aren't that many medicines like this, but sometimes medicines like this are called molecular glues because they take the drug itself cannot block KRAS, but when it glues another protein to KRAS, it then prevents all the interactions that KRAS needs to do to turn on the cell and cause the cell to grow. And that's the mechanism within the cancer cell of how it's attaching itself to KRAS and blocking the signals that emanate from it.
19: Okay, this is really interesting. Dr. Wolpin, forgive me, but I'm trying to visualize. I'm a visual learner. Funny, I'm in radio, but I am a visual learner. So I'm imagining a strand of DNA. And what makes a cancer cell terrible is like its uncontrolled growth, right? So the drug, Daraxon, I'm going to say this wrong, but anyway, the drug goes to a different part of the DNA cell, and it creates what, like another protein or something that then goes to the KRAS gene and just basically like blocks it up and stops it from working entirely. It's a chemical, but almost even a physical process.
21: Yes. So I would say the DNA is what encodes the RNA that then becomes the protein. The thing that's doing the work is the protein. So the mutation in KRAS that we see traps the KRAS protein in the on state. It turns out KRAS is like a switch. It goes from on and off. When it's on, it tells the cell to grow. In normal cells, we use KRAS in normal cells too, but it turns on only transiently. It turns on very briefly. Your cell needs to divide, then it turns itself off. The mutations that are in the cancer, right, that are in pancreatic cancer, cause KRAS to be trapped in the on state. The switch is always on. So it's always signaling to the cell to grow. What we have not been able to do is block that on switch, which is what we need to do. We need to tell it stop sending signals to grow. And the drug is gluing this other protein to KRAS to basically say, okay, you're on, but we're not going to let you do any work to tell the cell to grow. And that's what it's doing.
19: Okay. And so then this differs. This is a really elementary question, but this differs from chemotherapy. How?
21: Yeah, I can tell you sort of how I think about it, which is that chemotherapy tries to kill cells that are dividing. So the consequence of the mutations in pancreatic cancer is to tell the cells, keep dividing, keep dividing. The chemotherapy tries to kill those cells that are dividing, but it's not really getting to the root cause of why are the cells dividing in the first place, right? Why are these cells, when they should be sitting there not doing anything, keep dividing and spreading? The reason they're doing that is because KRAS is telling them to do that. So this drug is trying to go to the source, right? Block the cause of this by blocking what KRAS is doing. And therefore, you might theoretically expect it could work better and more specifically than chemotherapy, which is sort of dealing with the consequence rather than the root cause.
19: I understand. So that's why I've been seeing daraxonrasib talked about as the first effective targeted therapy for pancreatic cancer, right?
21: Yes. And there are a few other targeted therapies for pancreatic cancer that we use. The problem is they're very small little percentages of the population, meaning that it may be 1% of patients with pancreatic cancer have a particular mutation, and therefore a targeted therapy trying to target that mutation can be effective. But it has not been widespread. Most patients have not been eligible for those therapies because their cancers don't carry those rare mutations. The difference here is that KRAS is mutated in almost 95% of patients' tumors. So it's really relevant to essentially everyone. But you're right, it is a targeted therapy in that it is specifically going after that KRAS gene at the root, at the source of what sort of initiated the cancer to grow and what maintains its growth. So as you said, a targeted therapy.
19: Okay. By the way, Dr. Wolpin, I want to say I really appreciate how you've said multiple times that the work, this recent work that you and your team have done, is the result of decades, right, of other research, other attempts and failures and incremental steps forward in understanding the mechanism of pancreatic cancer. I think it's quite important to note that, because that is the process of science, that so much happens over so many years that doesn't get the headlines. I actually wonder if you could talk about that a little bit more, about sort of the long, slow, but inevitable forward progress of research on this disease and why it matters that we recognize that.
21: Yeah, sure. Thank you. Yeah, I'm obviously honored to be on your show. But as you said, this has been decades of work from so many people to get to this point. You know, I think you can track back KRAS and understanding of how that drives cancer all the way back to the 60s and 70s, and even a little bit before that, where we first started to notice that viruses can actually lead cells to proliferate when they shouldn't. So you can get an infection, a viral infection, and that can make cells grow when they shouldn't. Over time, a number of years, we were able to, in the general sense, not me specifically, we as a field, were able to understand there are particular genes that the viruses were co-opting to allow them to make the cells grow. And it turns out one of the first ones that were identified were KRAS and these RAS genes. From there, we had to understand, well, those genes are actually present in cancer, right? Because are they present in human cancer? Do they even matter? We didn't know at the time. It turns out they were. And then to understand that those genes are not only present, but they have mutations in them, meaning something is wrong with those genes in cancer. And then to understand, well, what does that do, right? What does the mutation cause the protein, the KRAS protein, to do that's abnormal? That was another, honestly, 20 years of work, really deciphering what it does. And then really what has happened over the past 10 to 15 years is really some incredible chemistry, where chemists have started to figure out, how do you use drugs to block that signaling, which has actually been quite hard and difficult to do. But that's really been the more recent advance in this. But you, as you said, can really track this back 40, 50 years of incremental work that started actually not at all really related to pancreatic cancer, but over time has become increasingly relevant, and then a real deep understanding of the biology, and now ultimately the chemistry to help us try to treat patients.
19: Dr. Wolpin, I cannot resist asking, do you think that this decades-long progress towards the point that we're at with Dirac and RASIB would have been possible without funding from the federal government for this research?
21: No, I don't think that would be possible. I think this really is a collaborative effort. The federal government has been integral, right, to a lot of the discoveries that have been made with funding. And then there is a lot of collaboration from foundations and, commercial entities. But it takes the whole ecosystem and community to make this work. And I think the federal government and scientific support is really critical to that.
19: Okay. So, Dr. Wolpin, when we come back, I want to hear in detail the results of what happened when you and your team offered Dirac and RASIB as a trial to actual pancreatic cancer sufferers. And this is the good news, finally, that we're going to get to in just a moment. This is On Point.

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8: You're back with On Point. I'm Meghna Chakrabarty. And today we're spending the hour talking about some very, very good news. And it's a major breakthrough in the treatment of pancreatic cancer, one of the most fatal forms of cancer that a person can be diagnosed with. And I'm joined today by Dr. Brian Wolpin. He's the director of the Gastrointestinal Cancer Center at the Dana-Farber Cancer Institute in Boston. And he's lead investigator in the research that led to the development of this new drug that we're talking about called daraxonrasib. And Dr. Wolpin, if I may, I just want to turn to someone who was treated with daraxonrasib. He's former Nebraska Senator Ben Sasse. Now, many On Point listeners might recall that Senator Sasse was diagnosed with pancreatic cancer just last year, and he was actually placed on this drug. And he spoke to 60 Minutes for a segment that aired in April of this year.
9: I started being symptomatic the last couple weeks of October. I wasn't diagnosed until mid-December. We had trouble figuring out what was going on because I was training for some sprint triathlons and I was doing some stupid stuff in my training. And so I thought I'd pulled a bunch of muscles in my abdomen. I was in really bad pain for a number of weeks. I'm now on a lot of morphine and I've also got the benefit of this drug, which is, you know, scare quotes, but miraculously reduced my tumor volume enough that I have a lot less tumor pressure on my spine.
8: And he also told 60 Minutes that his symptoms overall were reduced.
9: I have much, much less pain than I had 4 months ago when I was diagnosed, and I have a massive 76% reduction in tumor volume over the last 4 months. So maybe I'm going to crank and live a year instead of a handful of months, and I feel incredibly blessed.
8: So that's former Senator Ben Sasse. He spoke with 60 Minutes a little earlier this year. Okay, Dr. Wolpin, so let's talk about the remarkable results, the actual good news here. First of all, in Senator Sasse, at least, talking about a 76% reduction in tumor volume after being on daraxonrasib. I mean, did you expect reductions to be that large?
10: Yeah, I think when we first began testing the drug in patients, we really didn't know what we would see. Again, in the laboratory, blocking KRAS really can shrink tumors well. So we obviously were hopeful that we would see something similar in patients. But when you start, you don't know.

0: And we're always very grateful for patients taking the leap of faith with us that we're trying something new. And we have had patients similarly who've had substantial reductions in their tumor.
1: It seems really big. I mean, you're speaking in, I will say I'm grateful for your sort of cautious and professional tones, but I'm going to play the role of the listener here and be like, wow, 76%. I mean, that doesn't necessarily qualify as remission though, does it?
0: Well, I think when the cancer has spread to other places, so the drug has been tested thus far, mostly in patients who have metastatic pancreatic cancer. We don't usually use the word remission, but we do measure, as was discussed, the amount of tumor that's there. And we have really seen substantial reductions in the amount of tumor. When I say there, that means like on a CT scan or an MRI. We do literal measurements of lesion sizes on the scans, and we follow them over time, and that teaches us how much reduction we see.
1: Okay, so did that reduction then translate into an increase in longevity?
0: Yes, it did. So, you know, the first trial that we did, sometimes that's called a first-in-human study, meaning we'd never given the medicine to people before. We saw some reductions like what was described, which you're right, trying to stay, you know, sort of professional with this, it was exceptional to see, and have not seen things like that before. This was really unusual to see. And because we saw that in the initial study, the phase one study, we then did a large study, a phase three clinical trial. That was what was presented at the meeting you described at the beginning of the show. And that study showed that if you received daraxonrasib compared to if you received chemotherapy, that patients live substantially longer if they received daraxonrasib compared to chemotherapy. Again, these were patients who had metastatic pancreatic cancer, and they must have received one prior chemotherapy first, because that was considered, it is still considered, the standard.
1: Okay, metastatic meaning it's not currently growing.
0: Metastatic meaning it has spread to other organs outside the pancreas.
1: Okay. Thank you for that correction. All right. So they had to have received one round of chemo at least and had metastatic pancreatic cancer that has spread. All right. So, and even with those two qualifications in mind, you saw these dramatic reductions in tumor size and that increase in longevity. But like, how much longer were patients living?
0: Yeah. So as you said, often the way that this is described in order to make comparisons like that is the median length of time that a set of patients survive. It does mean that that's not what everyone does, right? There's a big range of how long people live with cancer, but the median gives you a sense of the middle point. And so in this randomized trial, half of the patients got chemotherapy, which is the standard. That was what we do in normal practice. And half of patients got what was considered the experimental therapy. That's the daraxonrasib. The average lifespan, so the length of time someone lived from the time they started on treatment to the time that they unfortunately pass away, is around 6 months for chemotherapy and was around 13 months if you received daraxonrasib. So about double what we see with chemotherapy.
1: Wow. Okay. And then there's something else that Senator Sass mentioned, and that is he had this dramatic reduction in pain. I mean, I'm presuming the pain's directly caused by the tumors and where the pancreas is located, and it's a significant part of the suffering of pancreatic cancer patients. Can you talk about the importance of that reduction in pain? And especially as you've seen, you were talking about how survival time basically doubled.
0: Yeah, I think that's a great question and a really important point, which is that pancreatic cancer causes a lot of symptoms. It makes people feel very sick, and pain is a big part of that. There's also a lot of weight loss and loss of appetite and fatigue. So this constellation of symptoms, as you said, is actually caused by the cancer itself. And so the clinical trial, that trial showed that if you compared the people who received daraxonrasib to the people who received chemotherapy, there were substantial improvements in people's quality of life, which is sort of a global measure of all of these things, but also in pain, that it really helped people with their pain just from treating the cancer alone. And I have personally had patients where we've been able to take away their pain medicines entirely, right? Because as was said, often we use pain medicines like morphine if people are having a lot of pain. But if you can treat the cancer more effectively, if you can shrink the cancers, then their pain, the patient's pain, will reduce and sometimes go away completely. And that allows you to lower the dose or even stop their pain medicines. So I think living longer is very important, obviously, but living better is equally as important, right? Living in a more productive way where people are not as symptomatic was also a really important finding from the trial.
1: Yeah, really, really, just this is so exciting. And by the way, we got a lot of response from listeners who have experience with pancreatic cancer, and I want to play another one of them. We're going to turn now to Diane Borison. She is in San Jose, California, and she's actually, you know, one of the lucky few who have managed to survive her diagnosis with pancreatic cancer for an extended period.
2: I am a 20-year survivor of pancreatic cancer, and I am so excited about the new drug that's gotten approval, daraxonrasib. It is going to lead the way for other drugs as well as this one, which is going to make a huge difference in this treatment of this horrible disease. Shout out to all the survivors and their families been affected by this disease over the years, and the volunteers across this country who every year go and put together a purple stride in their community, raising millions of dollars for this research and for patient services that are so desperately needed. And also a mention to those who have volunteered for clinical trials over the years, even those who knew that the clinical trial might not save their life, they participated willingly to make it easier, better, and more productive for those to follow.
1: So that's Diane Borison, and she listens to On Point in San Jose, California. Dr. Wolpin, thinking back to Senator Sasse talking about the reduction in his tumor, when he gave those interviews, also a lot of people were wondering about what had happened to his face, right? Because it looked like he had a lot of very dark red lesions on his face. Can you talk about some of the side effects that people reported or had when they were on the daraxonrasib trial?
0: Sure, absolutely. And thank you to Diane. Lots of important points that she mentioned. So in terms of side effects, this is not chemotherapy. So the side effects are different than what we generally see with chemotherapy. And the main one we see that's most common is rash. And that rash can be on the face, it can be on the chest and the back. I would say over time, we are learning more and more how to manage it. In about 10 to 15% of patients, it can be pretty substantial. It can be a really sizable rash to the point that sometimes we have to hold the medicine for a week or two to let the rash settle down, or we need sometimes to reduce the dose of the medicine to make it more tolerable with less rash. I'm pretty confident over time that as we learn more, we will find additional ways to treat the rash more effectively. And I can say at Dana-Farber, we've now been treating patients with this medicine for quite a while from the original trials. We're already treating the rash quite differently than we did at the beginning. So my hope is that we'll continue to get better at that to make this rash less prominent for patients.
1: Okay, so you had a phase three clinical trial where these really remarkable results came out. Are there more trials going on right now? I mean, what I'm asking is, what are the steps between now and when the FDA might approve daraxonrasib for much broader use? Because I've been reading that the drug might be put on the approval fast track.
0: Yeah, I think there's a couple parts to what you just asked about. One is sort of next steps with development of the drug, which I'm really happy to talk about. There's so much going on now, but also in terms of approvals for daraxonrasib to get to patients today. I think the latter part, the today part, there is now an expanded access program that the FDA has given permission to Revolution Medicines, who makes daraxonrasib, to initiate. That's a U.S.-based program, and some medicine is now being distributed just now within the past couple of weeks to patients. It is not FDA approved yet. This is still considered a research protocol, but it is an expanded access program to allow people to get access before FDA approval. it is eligible to be opened at any cancer center or a cancer treatment location in the United States. So it is broadly available in the U.S. at least, as long as patients meet a set of criteria. And again, we talked about metastatic pancreatic cancer that has spread. Patients must have received a prior treatment with chemotherapy before they get access to daraxonrasib. It's basically mirroring the way the trial was done.
1: Okay.
0: FDA approval, we obviously hope will come. That will depend upon timing of review from the FDA of the data. And then ultimately, if FDA approval is granted, that would provide more broad access in the United States. Just to say, the trial that was done and reported, it was a global trial. It was not only in the U.S., it was also in Europe and in Asia. So I think the regulatory agencies in those other places are also working on potential approvals in other locations.
1: Okay, so we're going to talk about the other things that are happening right now, you said, which is very exciting, but I want to give voice to one more listener, especially since you said that just in the past few weeks, more cancer centers around the United States have been given expanded access to daraxonrasib. So let's listen quickly to George Gonzalez. He's in Michigan. And George told us that his family carries the BRCA2 gene, which significantly increases the likelihood of having certain types of cancers. And George's sister currently is receiving treatment for stage 4 pancreatic cancer. And when he heard about daraxonrasib, he said new treatments are offering hope for her and for George himself.
3: At 72, I have this great fear of pancreatic cancer because of this genetic issue that I have, and I'm more susceptible to it. So hearing that there's new medication that can not only get it earlier, but then also be able to treat it when they do find it, it's life-changing. It removes from me a stress that, it's a life and death stress. No matter how fit I am, how well I eat, how much I work out, I always still have that fear of pancreatic cancer in the back of my mind. But that fear is not as bad as it's been in the past because of this new drug and the possibility that should I get struck by that, there's going to be a treatment.
1: That's George Gonzalez in Michigan. And I wanted to play that, Dr. Wolpin, because people need hope, right? And this has given them a great deal of hope. So tell me a little bit more about sort of what you said, the exciting things that are happening right now regarding further trials or further development of daraxonrasib.
0: Yeah, I think it falls into two buckets, I would say. One is that there are now multiple additional trials evaluating daraxonrasib specifically in earlier stage disease and patients who were able to have surgery. And I think we are hopeful that it will have an impact not just in the patient population that was in the current trial, but ultimately to many more patients who may be in other situations with pancreatic cancer. I think the second bucket is this really is the proof of concept to show if you target RAS, if you can block the signaling from that mutated oncogene, that you can dramatically improve outcomes for patients. And there now are many other RAS inhibitors that are coming to clinic. Either they're already in early stage testing, or even now some that are advancing to larger phase trials. And I think if we look ahead a few years, I think the treatment landscape for patients with pancreatic cancer will be dramatically different. I think we will be having many new medicines to use that will go after this oncogene specifically, and then allow us to combine other drugs with that to really get as long, durable responses as we can for patients and more cures for patients. And I really think this was the watershed moment that shows us what the future will bring.
1: Well, Dr. Brian Wolpin is director of the Gastrointestinal Cancer Center at the Dana-Farber Cancer Institute in Boston, Massachusetts, and he's been talking to us today about a major good news breakthrough in the treatment of pancreatic cancer. Dr. Wolpin, thank you so much for joining us.
0: Thank you.
1: I'm Meghna Chakrabarty. 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
1: President Trump says the ceasefire with Iran is over. The U.S. launched retaliatory strikes on Tuesday, and Trump is threatening to hit the country again.
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3: Listen tomorrow morning from 5 to 9 on 89.7 NPR News. Good afternoon. I'm Debbie Holmes. Stay with me. We've got local news coming up in just a couple of minutes. Partly cloudy tonight with a low of 71. We're at 89 right now. Last week, an American celebrated the beginnings of our country 250 years ago. But for one Monroe County reenactor, the celebrations don't stop with the 4th of July.
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5: It's All Things Considered. From NPR News, I'm Mary Louise Kelly.
0: And I'm Scott Detrow. Opera has historically been dominated by white composers.
5: Coming up, how the Cincinnati Opera is hoping to change that with the Black Opera Project.
6: Not only is this the first Afrofuturist opera ever, this is also the first media production in history to ever incorporate the Tut language.
0: First news.
7: Live from NPR News in Culver City, California, I'm Dwayne Brown. Another setback in efforts to end the months-long war with Iran after several false starts toward a peace deal. President Trump says a shaky ceasefire with Iran is over, and he has no interest in further talks after both sides resumed attacks in the Persian Gulf. Here's NPR's Greg Myrie.
8: Clearly, there are all these unresolved issues, starting with opening the Strait of Hormuz. He also said, I don't think it's going to start again. So while he's talking about additional U.S. Military action or strikes potentially again tonight in the wake of last night's overnight attacks, he seemed to be playing down the possibility or likelihood that it could resume as a full-scale military operation.
7: NPR's Greg Myrie, oil prices jumped 5% today following Trump's remarks. That could lead to higher gas prices again, just as drivers were seeing those record high prices come down. Chicago's former mayor, Rahm Emanuel, laid out what he considers a new roadmap to repair U.S.-Israeli relations. Emanuel is a potential 2028 Democratic presidential candidate. NPR's Carrie Kahn has more from Tel Aviv.
9: Emanuel told a sympathetic crowd at Tel Aviv University that he would end U.S. taxpayer subsidies to Israel's defense budget. He says those chanting from the river to the sea will not get their way, nor will those calling for a greater Israel.
10: You will never have your way either. Both of them are fantasies chanted by fanatics that lead to perpetual, endless conflict.
9: Polls show a marked decrease in support for Israel by Americans. In a recent AP poll, about a third of U.S. adults and about half of Democrats believe Israel has committed genocide.
7: This is NPR.
3: This is 89.7 NPR News. I'm Debbie Holmes. The patriarch of the Vinton County family, who is one of four adults charged with endangering 16 children, is hospitalized in an Athens County hospital and is out on a recognizance bond. Vinton County Prosecutor William Archer says 73-year-old Gary Sider Sr. has a serious medical condition that requires special care.
11: The community is not at risk because of this bond. Yesterday, as you all know, the cases were scheduled for preliminary hearing. During the transport, Mr. Siders fell and had a medical issue.
3: Siders Sr., along with Gary Siders Jr., Elizabeth Siders, and Christina Siders, face 16 felony counts of child endangerment. 16 children were found living in deplorable conditions inside a home in Hamden. Bond had been set at $300,000 for each of the four arrested. Defense attorneys have requested that amount be lowered because the family is impoverished. So far, a judge has only done that for Gary Siders Sr., citing his poor health. On a ride through three states, the Justice in Motion bus tour stopped outside the Ohio Supreme Court this morning. The group included civic leaders and former Ohio Supreme Court justices from both political parties concerned about threats to the judicial system. WOSU's Tyler Thompson reports.
12: After marking America's 250th anniversary, those taking part in the week-long tour say it's important to maintain an independent judiciary. Former Ohio Supreme Court Chief Justice Maureen O'Connor walked alongside former Justices Michael Donnelly and Yvette McGee Brown to show support. She says judges are nonpartisan public servants, not politicians.
13: It is so important for everyone to understand that judges are nonpartisan, meaning they don't take an oath to a political party. They should not be influenced by a political party. They should not be told what to do and respond that way.
12: The tour was inspired by the March of 1,000 Robes by Polish judges in 2020, combating government overreach. The tour continues to Worcester, Cleveland, and Grosse Pointe, Michigan. Tyler Thompson, WOSU News.
3: Congresswoman Joyce Beatty slammed the Trump administration for abandoning the effort to place abolitionist and activist Harriet Tubman on the $20 bill. Beatty calls Tubman a conductor on the Underground Railroad, an American hero who risked her life for freedom. Beatty says she has never seen an administration, quote, so hell-bent on erasing black excellence from American history, end quote. This is 89.7.
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0: It's All Things Considered from NPR News. I'm Scott Detrow.
5: And I'm Mary Louise Kelly. Renewed fighting between the U.S. and Iran is once again rattling the global economy. Oil prices jumped. Stock prices fell today after President Trump declared an end to the two countries' shaky ceasefire. Now, this news could bring more pain at our gas pumps and more pressure on the Federal Reserve, which is already fighting stubborn inflation. NPR's Scott Horsley is here. Hey, Scott.
15: Hi, Mary Louise.
5: We know what's happening in the war is the U.S. attacked dozens of targets in Iran overnight. That was in retaliation for what appeared to be Iranian attacks on a few cargo vessels. What is happening with economic fallout so far?
15: Well, it's once again brought a halt to shipping in that vital energy corridor, the Strait of Hormuz. Oil and gas traffic had partially recovered while the ceasefire was in effect, but it's now back to a standstill. And as a result, we've seen about a 5 to 6% jump in crude oil prices. Now, oil prices are still well below their peak at the height of the war this spring, and energy analyst John Kilduff of Again Capital says that's a sign that traders are still trying to figure out whether this is a whole new logjam or just a speed bump.
16: We are the subject of the whims of President Trump. He could announce a great, terrific phone call or two that reverses all of this in no time flat. So these are very volatile times we're living in.
15: Before this latest dust-up, oil prices had fallen all the way back to their pre-war levels. But, you know, this is just another reminder that there's still a lot of uncertainty about how this conflict is going to play out. That uncertainty is also weighing on the stock market. The Dow Jones Industrial Average tumbled more than 575 points today, or a little over 1%.
5: Scott, let's go back to the energy piece of this. What could this all these developments mean for energy consumers here in the U.S.?
15: Well, it's likely to mean higher prices, at least in the short run. Gas prices had come down about 75 cents a gallon from their wartime peak, but they're still about 80 cents a gallon higher than they were before the U.S. and Israel started this war with Iran. AAA says the average price of regular gas this morning was about $3.79 a gallon, and Kilduff says that's likely to bounce higher overnight.
16: The discount party at the pump is over. We're not going to see much relief. We should be going back over $4 a gallon, a national average here, pretty quickly.
15: And diesel prices are also likely to climb. And, of course, that has knock-on effects for the cost of everything that gets trucked around the country or shipped around the world.
5: What does that mean, Scott, for the overall cost of living?
15: Well, higher energy prices don't help. You know, the spike in gas prices in April and May pushed annual inflation to its highest level in 3 years. June's inflation reading, which comes out next week, might look a little better since gasoline prices were down last month. But depending on how things play out with Iran, the relief may prove short-lived. And Kilduff says that would be one more challenge for the Federal Reserve as it tries to bring inflation under control.
16: The Fed had caught a break here with the rest of us with this oil price and gasoline price decline. They are back in the box with the rest of us in terms of how they're going to have to handle this inflation impulse from this. that looks like it's not going to be short-circuited. Instead, it'll persist a bit longer.
15: Fed policymakers hold their next interest meeting in 3 weeks, and it's not just the wartime spike in energy prices they'll be watching. The massive investment in artificial intelligence is driving up prices for building materials and computer chips. For example, Apple just announced a big price increase on iPads and MacBooks. And on top of that, the administration is preparing to impose a whole new round of tariffs this summer. So don't get too comfortable. There could be some more bumps in the road.
5: Thank you for the warning, NPR's Scott Horsley.
15: You're welcome.

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1: In this tournament. And yet, no one gets to play forever. And Spencer says for athletes, retiring is especially hard because fans still want to see their heroes. And that means there's still a lot of money to be made.
2: Look, here's the bottom line truth. It's a cash grab in pro sports. And every athlete is just trying to stay in it for as long as they possibly can to grab as much cash as they possibly can. But it's not just the athlete. It's all the people around them. All the people that are making money off of them.
1: Among other things, he suggests forming strong, real community with other athletes and seeking professional support in transitioning to a different role. And at the end of the day, real fans will stay fans. Like Tame Nadine, a 13-year-old boy from Qatar who lives in New Jersey, plays soccer, and retells a story that has absolutely nothing to do with stats or money or trophies or age.
3: Ronaldo, he grew up with nothing. His dad was alcoholic, and he would just play and play and train. He just kept on going and going and going, and look at him now. He's the reason why I'm playing soccer.
1: Championships come and go, but the memory of the hero that made you fall in love with the sport, that's forever. Jasmine Garst, NPR News, New York.
4: Today from the Ohio Newsroom, an 18th century tailor.
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4: I'm Claire Roth. Last weekend brought a lot of focus to the beginnings of our country 250 years ago. But some Ohioans live in the past year-round. One Monroe County resident and Veterans Service Commissioner has been reenacting the 18th century for 50 years. The Ohio Newsroom's Appalachian reporter, Caitlin Thorne, reports.
6: Paul Brennan isn't your typical tailor.
7: If you look around, one thing you don't see in my tailor shop is a sewing machine.
6: Instead, his workshop is filled with hand-hewn tailor's tools that would look more at home on a film set or a historical farm. Today, he's working on an 18th century gentleman's coat made of green silk with around two dozen hand-stitched buttonholes.
7: Learning to make buttonholes, they say the first thousand are the hardest, and I'm way beyond that.
6: Brennan makes these historical recreations by hand, sometimes taking up to 80 hours of painstaking stitching and delicate embroidery. His passion started at an early age, not with a love of fashion, but a love of history.
7: I always read stories about Davy Crockett and Daniel Boone, and I just love the concept of the 18th century and people and immigrating from Europe to the East Coast, and then from the East Coast coming into unsettled land, and how much courage that must have involved to do something like that.
6: When he got out of the Air Force in 1972, the country was getting ready to celebrate the bicentennial. He got involved in the planning of the local celebration in Sullivan County, New York, and ended up dressing in 18th century civilian clothing for events. In the 90s, he found organized reenactment groups, and that's taken him places. Brennan estimates that he's done over 160 reenactments across 11 states. He's worn his handmade garments at battlefields and forts in throngs of hundreds. He's ridden horseback, cooked over fires, slept in tents, done land surveying, and even been filmed for a PBS documentary. Occasionally, on the way to an event, he'll stop in the modern world.
7: You stop at Cracker Barrel, and people are looking at you, and if you actually say hello to them, next thing you know, you're into wonderful conversations about, what are you doing dressed like this? Where are you going? And then up here on...
6: Brennan is sewing this coat for a friend who publishes a history magazine. In return, he's getting a lifetime subscription. That sort of bartering is common in his social circles.
7: There are a lot of people don't realize how large the reenacting community is. And I probably have more friends that reenact than I have friends that don't reenact.
6: They're the reason Brennan is in Ohio.

0: A few of his fellow reenactors moved here and inspired him to do the same. He mostly travels out of state for reenactment, but he'll show up in his homemade garb for a parade or festival or two. And he's found another way to live in the past. He built his Jerusalem house in the 18th century style, with a wood shop and tailor shop based on the milliner shop in Colonial Williamsburg. Rural Monroe County allows him to further immerse himself in his dream of the 18th century America.
1: But out here, you know, I mean, you're on your own. Nobody's into your business. You got friends who are there to help you if you need it, but they're not going to interfere with your life.
0: There's also a surprising amount of Revolutionary War history in the area. After the war, the newly formed U.S. government paid many of the veterans in land with plots across Ohio. An estimated 7,000 Revolutionary War veterans are buried here. Sewing all those buttonholes by hand has given Brennan a deeper appreciation of those veterans during Independence Day and all year long. He does have one quibble with some of last weekend's celebrations, though.
1: We're not celebrating the birth of the country. We're celebrating the Declaration of Independence.
0: Brennan points out the Constitution wasn't signed for another 11 years, but hopefully he'll cut birthday celebrating Americans some slack. After all, most people haven't spent half their lives in the 18th century. For the Ohio Newsroom, I'm Caitlin Thorne in Jerusalem.
2: That's all today from the Ohio Newsroom. We'll talk with you tomorrow.
3: Good afternoon. I'm Debbie Holmes here on 89.7 NPR News. Stay with us for all the day's business news coming up on Marketplace at 6 o'clock. And then at 6:30, it's The Daily, how the drama in Maine over embattled Senate Democratic hopeful Graham Plattner will shape the composition of the next Senate. That's on The Daily at 6:30. Now a final check on the roads here with Johnny Hill.
4: I-270 very heavy in both directions near the Westerville exit. 270 westbound still looking at left lanes blocked. The fire department on scene of this earlier vehicle fire, but the fire is out. Eastbound traffic is going to back up all the way through 71. Careful over from Worthington. Downtown traffic staying fairly crowded in all directions. I'm Johnny Hill from the Total Traffic Center.
5: 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Uncertainty. Despite it, though, business owners got to keep on keeping on.
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5: I'm Kai Rizdahl. Business owners are already stocking up for the holidays. We'll tell you more next time on Marketplace.
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8: From NPR News, this is All Things Considered. I'm Mary Louise Kelly.
9: And I'm Scott Detrow. There will be no prison time for former Milwaukee County Judge Hannah Dugan. She was convicted in December of obstructing immigration agents as they attempted to arrest an undocumented defendant outside her courtroom. Instead, at today's sentencing hearing, a federal judge said Dugan must pay a $5,000 fine. Mayan Silver from member station WUWM reports.
10: This case stemmed from an April 2025 hearing in Dugan's courtroom. That's when an undocumented immigrant, Eduardo Flores Ruiz, was set to appear on misdemeanor domestic violence charges. Federal agents came to arrest him in the courthouse, and Dugan sent them to the chief judge's office. She led Flores Ruiz out a private door into a restricted hallway, and he was arrested outside after a brief foot chase. He has since been deported. A month later, it was Dugan being arrested in handcuffs and charged. During her trial in December, a jury found her guilty of obstructing a proceeding, a felony, and not guilty of concealing an individual to prevent arrest, a misdemeanor. Dugan later resigned from her job amid threats of impeachment from Republican lawmakers. Dugan's defense attorneys had argued that courthouse policy on immigration arrests was unsettled, and that President Donald Trump's administration was making an example of Dugan so that judges would get in line with its immigration crackdown. Prosecutors said that judges can't disregard the law for personal beliefs, and that Dugan's actions made Flores Ruiz's arrest more dangerous. They asked that she be sentenced to 15 to 21 months in prison. However, Federal Judge Lynn Edelman said Dugan's actions were a momentary deviation from an otherwise law-abiding life and not for personal gain. He ordered the former judge to pay a $5,000 fine. Dugan's defense attorney Jason Luzak said it was the right call.
11: She's lost so much throughout this process. The collateral consequences to her were great, and we appreciate that the judge took that into consideration whenever he sentenced her to a fine only in this case.
10: It's rare for a sitting judge to be charged with a crime. And Wisconsin defense attorney Tony Cotton notes that federal judge Edelman had the opportunity to grant defense motions and dismiss this case, but he didn't do that.
12: He felt that the motion shouldn't carry the day, that there was enough evidence here to go in front of a jury. So he respected that system and he allowed that process to play out.
10: Meanwhile, Dugan's attorney said they'll appeal her conviction. For NPR News, I'm Ayan Silver in Milwaukee.
8: Opera has historically been dominated by white composers. 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
2: 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Some cloudy skies tonight, low 72.
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4: I'm Michael Barbaro. This is The Daily. The implosion of Graham Plattner's campaign for U.S. Senate. I spoke with two of my colleagues, national political correspondents Lisa Lair and Shane Goldmacher.
5: So both Lisa and I have done reporting that shows that he seems to be aware of the political reality around him, but the campaign's discussions are about shaping the field after his exit, making sure making sure that somebody who is aligned with his ideological movement becomes the nominee, that the Democratic Party doesn't pick an insider who is opposed to his view that was aligned with Bernie Sanders and the sort of left-wing ideology that he was pushing, to have an expansive view of government to help the working class.
4: So despite being engulfed in this scandal, he wants to play a big role in picking his replacement. Is that right? And is that a reasonable request?
6: Well, he and his team believe they have leverage in this race. Their argument is that they were turning out thousands of Maine voters to these town hall meetings that was happening all over the state, that they really energized the base of the Democratic Party behind their bid, and that to win a general election, no matter who the Democratic nominee is, Democrats in Maine will need those people.
4: Mm-hmm.
6: But, you know, it's an open question over how much leverage he really has. Like, do Maine Democrats want to be taking advice from someone who left them in this position?
5: I mean, yeah, I don't think you can talk about this without describing the timing, which is the Democratic Party and Graham Plattner have 1 week to get him off the ballot, because there's this hard deadline of July 13th for him to withdraw and be replaced on the ballot by a different Democrat. And it is a pretty audacious thing to say, I'm being accused of rape and I'm going to try to shape my successor in this race. But to the extent that he does have leverage, it's because of this deadline. Because until then, he's the nominee. And if he doesn't get out, he will remain the nominee.
4: Because he could, in theory, just sit there, not drop out, and make life very, very miserable for the Democratic Party. But let's just play with the idea that the party is going to maybe be in conversation with him and find some mutually agreeable way of picking his successor. What might that look like?
6: Look, one of his concerns that I think is shared more broadly across the Democratic Party is the specter of the Biden-Harris replacement. That is major scar tissue in the Democratic psyche, among consultants, among elected officials, among voters. How that process played out has left a lingering sense of distrust in the party that's, you know, really pervaded into the race we're in now. And so I think there is a real awareness of wanting to have Maine voters and really Democratic voters across the country feel that his successor was chosen by some form of Democratic process.
4: Because when Biden yielded to Harris, there was no role for Democratic voters. It was kind of a smoky backroom situation.
6: It was kind of a smoky backroom situation. You know, people came out and they endorsed Harris very, very quickly, and she just sort of became the new nominee. And I think that just left a lot of concern.

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7: The baby boom years, which ran from 1946 to 1964, saw growth in so many ways around the nation. This was especially true when it came to education. More schools and classrooms were needed to educate the nation's school children. However, now, times have changed. Declining birth rates and decreasing funding are contributing to merging, consolidating, and in some cases, the closure of schools around the state and country. Columbus City Schools plans to close up to 8 buildings over the next few years. Cleveland's school district announced a closure of 18 buildings. Plus, several smaller colleges are staring down mergers or total closures. Some people are calling this era of education the Big Shrink. We'll learn more after the news on All Sides with Amy Jurevich on 89.7 NPR News.
8: Live from NPR News in Washington, I'm Ryland Barton. Maine's Democratic Party says it will hold a convention to replace U.S. Senate nominee Graham Plattner if he drops out of the race. It comes after Plattner was accused of rape this week. In a statement, the party says it held a meeting with over 100 state committee members who voted to hold the nominating convention if there is a vacancy. The potential end of the truce between Iran and the U.S. has renewed anxiety over gas prices. NPR's Scott Horsley reports.
9: It's likely to mean higher prices, at least in the short run. Gas prices had come down about 75 cents a gallon from their wartime peak, but they're still about 80 cents a gallon higher than they were before the U.S. and Israel started this war with Iran. AAA says the average price of regular gas this morning was about $3.79 a gallon, and Kilduff says that's likely to bounce higher overnight.
10: The discount party at the pump is over. We're not going to see much relief. We should be going back over $4 a gallon, a national average here, pretty quickly.
9: And diesel prices are also likely to climb. And, of course, that has knock-on effects for the cost of everything that gets trucked around the country or shipped around the world.
8: NPR's Scott Horsley reporting. President Trump is taking Syria off a terrorism blacklist, paving the way for more sanctions relief. He met with Syria's president on the sidelines of a NATO summit in Turkey, as NPR's Michelle Kellerman reports.
11: President Trump is praising Syrian leader Ahmed al-Shara, a former militant, for turning Syria around following a devastating civil war.
12: We're proud of the job he's doing. Syria's become a very stable, it's amazing, in a short period of time, it's really been stabilized, and we're proud of that.
11: Secretary of State Marco Rubio says President Trump has notified Congress that the U.S. will take Syria off the state sponsor of terrorism list. Rubio's statement says that lifting sanctions will, quote, unlock international trade and investment and give Syria a chance to rebuild and open up a new chapter. Michelle Kellerman, NPR News, the State Department.
8: A new study from Johns Hopkins